And we're back. All right, that's set. Eric Donaldson and Keystone Stand Up. Dance of the Vampires from The Scientist. More dub with King Tubby, Heavy Load. And Is Way Dem Money Dub, both from King Tubby. Mystic Eye, Forward with Jaw Orthodox. And that last one was a little, I don't want to call it a novelty. Some Swedish reggae from General Kanas, Svensk Reggae Anthem. 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This is Waldhead Reggae. I'm Doug. Stick around because we got more reggae coming. Here's Ika Mouse and Rexall.

Okay, started that set with Ika Mouse and Rexall. Had a pair from Maya Nai Kamozi, Babylon Babylon, and I Want Tai Tao. Black Uhuru, What Is Life? And then one from the great Bunny Wailer, Rock and Groove. Only remaining surviving member of the Wailers, Bunny Wailer. Let's see, up next, how about we kick off a little bit of a ganja set here. Finish it off tonight with some ganja songs. This is Roots Radix, Babylon, Don't Touch My Sensi.

0: Well, that's a wrap for tonight. Thanks for joining me. This has been Baldhead Reggae. Finish the night with our Cincy set, Babylon Don't Touch My Cincy from Roots Radix. Herb Man Hustling by Sugar My Knot. Dillinger, Marijuana in My Brain. And finish it off with the Tough Tones, Cincy for Sale. Thanks for tuning in tonight. Stay tuned for Rockin' Rhino. Music all night long.
1: You're listening to Black Agenda Report, where we provide news, commentary, and analysis from a Black left perspective. I'm Margaret Kimberly. In this week's segment, we talk about the latest iterations of immigration enforcement and their connections to racist public policy, mass incarceration, and the settler colonial foundations of the United States. But we begin talking about Cuba, the intensifying U.S. blockade, and the legacy of Black solidarity in defense of the revolution. Good day. You're listening to Black Agenda Report. I'm Margaret Kimberly. The Republic of Cuba is in the news a lot lately, and not for good reasons. The U.S. has intensified its more than 60-year-old blockade by preventing the delivery of oil to that country. Venezuela, which was a major supplier, is now under U.S. control, and other nations in the region are under various threats from the U.S. Of course, this blockade is causing great suffering as Cuba is unable to provide reliable sources of electricity as a result of the U.S. actions. Our guest to discuss this is Dr. Rosemary Mealy. She is the author of Fidel and Malcolm, Memories of a Meeting, which chronicles the significance of the 1960 meeting between Fidel Castro and Malcolm X. She has lived and worked in Cuba and was an international journalist for Radio Habana, Cuba. She joins us from New York City to discuss the latest U.S. threat against Cuba and how we should understand it in the context of the history of U.S.-Cuba relations. Thank you. Thank you so much for joining me.
2: Thanks, Margaret, for inviting me. This is my first time on your program, so this is great.
1: You know, before we talk about this current moment where there's this terrible crisis for Cuba, let's talk about some history, especially about your book. Explain to our listeners why the encounter that Malcolm and Fidel had was so important.
2: Well, thank you. I really appreciate that because, number one, a lot of times people think that the 1960 meeting between Fidel and Malcolm X at the Hotel Teresa was like a first moment of U.S., particularly African-American-Cuba relations. It was a continuum. And I say that because most people don't realize until they go to Cuba and they see how much of an African country it is. It was all a part of the transatlantic slave trade. And we have to link that, you know, that Cuba's struggle for independence, Frederick Douglass even himself at one time challenged young Black men to go to Cuba and support the Cuban struggle for independence. So we had this long history of Cuba and U.S. relations. I'm talking about kind of like the personal history, the cultural history, and what have you. So by the time Fidel, even after independence and even during the whole period of Cuba being under U.S. domination with Batista and the, you know, Black folk were going back and forth to Cuba, but they, for example, Josephine Baker, artists traveled to Cuba, but of course they were under the under the whole way of segregation, you know, and they had to stay in different hotels. Langston Hughes' relationship to Nicolás Guillén, who's a national poet of Cuba, was a very strong relation. So there's always been that kind of relationship. However, it was this political relationship that was solidified when Fidel and Malcolm came together. We're talking about the end of the so-called Cold War, a struggle for independence in Africa. And by the way, when Fidel came up to Harlem, I mean, it was during the time of the UN General Assembly. So all of the African liberated countries are being liberated from colonialism. They arrived in Harlem to meet with Fidel. So that meeting in 1960 was 10 Days in Harlem was significant because what it did, it consolidated what we now know as a continuum type of relationship between anti-imperialist folks, revolutionary folks who traveled back and forth to Cuba and supported the revolution. During the 60s, right after the triumph of the revolution, formerly known as Leroy Jones, they traveled to Cuba with a delegation. And so that relationship was consolidated under the Cuban Revolution.
1: You know, you mentioned Cuba as a plantation economy and the slave trade, the Amistad. We all know the story of the Amistad, of the enslaved people who managed to break free for a while and fought for their freedom. The Amistad started, the voyage began in Cuba. Amistad means friendship in Spanish. So I think things like that are important for us to know. And it was a huge thing in Harlem. People were overjoyed that Fidel was staying at the Hotel Teresa, that Malcolm X met him there. And then, of course, because Fidel was in Harlem, then other world leaders had to come up to Harlem. Nehru, who else? Who am I forgetting? But at any rate, and other world leaders.
2: Oh, Khrushchev arrived. He was
1: Khrushchev, Nehru, and others. All came up to Harlem too. And this was something that Harlemites were very proud of. There were crowds of people. And so tell us about that. Tell us about the kind of solidarity that existed for ordinary people, ordinary people who were not in any official capacity. And yet there was this pride that world leaders, including Fidel Castro, who was very popular always with Black people, that they were in Harlem. Talk to us about that.
2: Well, you know, well, I think we go back to like a lot of the revolutionary nationalists and the Pan-Africanists. They were also in Harlem prior to Brother Carlos Cook's Dominican. He had laid kind of like a foundation, the Garveyites, for example. There were more, I don't know if people know this, but there were more chapters of Garvey's UNIA in Cuba. People don't know that. And that in many other parts of the Caribbean, you know, and so one of his boats, as a matter of fact, sank in a harbor in Cuba, and which right now I think there's some brothers and sisters called diving for a purpose. We hope that eventually they might be able to raise that little boat up. But I'm just saying that there was this energy in Harlem at the moment. There was a Harlem Writers Guild, which was really important to organizing some of the demonstrations that were outside of the hotel. And in the book, I had an opportunity, of course I wasn't there, but I had an opportunity to interview a lot of the folk, and most of them now are our ancestors, who witnessed this incredible visit of Fidel. And Juan Almeida, who a Black general that fought in the revolutionary struggle with Fidel, he had a habit of coming out in the afternoon, and he would walk up and down 125th Street, and people would gather and follow him to the housing project there. And people remember that, you know, they remember that kind of solidarity. Of course, there were the haters who interpret the whole trip that there were these Cubans who were cooking chickens and they were hanging them out the window, you know, kind of, you know, that cultural racism, the anti-cultural racism that we know about, to try to discredit the Cuban revolutionaries, because they came and they had on their fatigues, you know, they were just off of the revolution, you know, moments from winning the revolutionary struggle, was able to share with us a lot of the personal stories that he had gotten from folk who witnessed the meeting. So the meeting was critical. The meeting was important. And that meeting, I'm telling you, Margaret, you talk to young people in Cuba, they can tell you about Fidel in Harlem with Malcolm X. You know, they'll tell you that. And it's so revered, because for folks who go to Cuba who have not been there, that meeting, again, it's kind of like memorialized, because there's a little park a little park in a section of Havana called Vedado. There's actually an entire plaque. It's a sculpture almost of Malcolm on one side and Martin Luther. And this is right there in the middle of a section of Havana. And all around you see Malcolm's quotes from Malcolm. I'm telling you, Malcolm is revered in Cuba. His autobiography has been translated. Even when the president came a couple of years ago, he told the folk we were at the uptown at the Malcolm X Center, and he said that Harlem, you know, reading Malcolm, you know, it was a required reading. And so I'm telling you, Malcolm is alive, and that's why so many people embrace him and know our struggle there, because of that 1960 meeting between these two leaders. And look, they were, you know, one led a revolution and the other one, he told them, Malcolm said to Fidel, you know, you've done in your country what we're still struggling to do here. And I think that's a very important statement that we can hold on to and see why now we have such a responsibility.
1: And I wanted to talk about Cuba's role it's not discussed often enough in overthrowing apartheid in South Africa, committed itself to fighting armed struggle, the Battle of Quito Carnival in Angola was very key in turning the tide.
2: Yes.
1: So I think that's something to remember, that liberating the countries around the world was always a priority for the Cubans, and it's one of the reasons why the U.S. hates them so much.
2: The U.S. has to can never admit two defeats. One was defeat at Playa Girón or the Bay of Pigs, right? And then, of course, defeat against apartheid. Because I don't know if people know this, but Fidel explained it, and it has been explained many times. Of course, we don't know about it. Cuba airlifted almost its entire military to South Africa, to Angola, to that area. And Cuban troops volunteered to go and fight there. And they will tell you that when they returned, they didn't come back with gold and silver and all of the natural resources that we hear about now, which are being negotiated, right? And so the Battle of Quito Carnival was crucial because it laid the framework. It forced Botha's apartheid regime to the negotiating table. And then, of course, that freed up the fact that Nelson Mandela got out of prison, right? And one of the first things that he did, he traveled to the U.S., and then he went to Cuba. And in Miami, he was snubbed by the anti-Cuban forces. He went to Cuba to thank the Cuban people for what they had done. And that's important, that people need to understand that Africa owes a debt to Cuba. And not just the military aspects of it, but also the thousands of doctors, nurses, healthcare personnel who have gone to Cuba and served, right? And when with this last fascist regime of Trump and others, the first thing that they did, they went to African countries where those healthcare workers were, the Caribbean where those healthcare workers were, and using incredible thresholds of just bullying those countries. Remove your medical people out of Cuba. I'm sorry, out of Africa, out of the Bahamas, out of Trinidad. Well, we know what happened with Trinidad. So the threat, that's a whole nother story that you covered. But Cuba, you know, Cuba is so significant and important because it represents what we ourselves are struggling for: independence, self-determination, a right to be human. Literally, that's really what it's about. And so Cuba's Afro-Latin blood has flown freely in Africa and in Latin America from Cuba. So that's important. That's an important history. And we owe a debt to Cuba today. And we need to be repaying it now.
1: Mm-hmm. You know, it's interesting that you point that out. While there was always this solidarity, there are people who are allied with the state, the U.S. state, Black people, who expressed this phony concern for Black people in Cuba. who say Cuba is racist. Black people are treated badly there, as if we aren't treated badly here. But and the revolution, they have themselves acknowledged their shortcomings in dealing with racism in Cuba. But even if they had not, I think it's important to call out this alleged concern, because it's all on behalf of the U.S. state to say that Cuba has a human rights problem. The U.S. has the biggest prison population of any country in the world. I don't know how anybody here has the nerve to compare Cuba's human rights record with that of the U.S. Cuba hasn't isn't bombing Iran or giving Israel weapons to bomb hospitals or any of the terrible human rights abuses the U.S. Has committed. But these people pop up at opportune moments to disparage Cuba, allegedly on behalf of Black people. Talk to us about that.
2: Well, you know, it's right now it's very dangerous, because what you're seeing, particularly social media influencers who are putting it all out over the internet, that Cuba is racist. It has never done anything for Black Cubans, that Cuba's the prison population, all the things that you just mentioned, right? And many of these individuals, they don't know, and that everything that Cuba has done as a country that concretely expresses its internationalism, that it only does that to buffer up itself, you know, and so therefore that's another racist aspect. It's very dangerous. And I don't know if you read this article by Sam Anderson, where he really lays out how this is so destructive. Now, I'll send it if you don't have it, how this is really a strategy that aligns itself to the most racist opposition, you know, to the Marco Rubios. And so therefore, how can you say that a country is racist, number one, when who are the beneficiaries of who were the most beneficiaries of free healthcare, of education? And like you said, Cuba acknowledges that, yes, that there is no institutionalized racism, but clearly, how can you get rid of people's personal behaviors and people's personal attitudes? And none of us are apologists for what Cuba has done, you know, in terms of the race question. But one thing I can tell you, it has a national program, the Aponte Commission. And that Aponte Commission over the past 10 or 12 years has just done so much, because what the commission has done, it consciously has organizations, and particularly Black Cuban women, their group of sisters called Afrofeministas. And every year they have a conference. We're going to it in July. Maybe you can travel with us. And they really lay out what they're doing in terms of dealing with issues of race, okay? Because right now, you're absolutely correct with the blockade, and that's what we call it. Those who need the access to resources more are actually Black Cubans, right? However, who left Cuba in the first place? It was the lighter skin, the white Cubans who ended up. So they were able to always send resources back to Cuba. Black folks stayed in Cuba because they, as I said, they benefited from the revolution, right? They benefited with healthcare, education, and the culture was able to thrive. So, you know, we have to really challenge those Black folk what they're doing is actually they're supporting this whole idea that Cuba should be invaded by military. I mean, it's like what many Cubans are doing. The anti-Cuban forces are saying, okay, go ahead, America, U.S., rather. I hate to use that word, America. This is part of the Americas. Go ahead, U.S., invade the country. Bring capitalism back, okay? And that's basically what... I can't wrap it around my head. How can you love your people and yet you're calling for their demise and their genocide?
1: You know, you call these people influencers. They're opportunists of various kinds. They're paid operatives. And I think it's important for us, even as we counter their arguments, to say that. But as we begin to close, Cuba's in a terrible crisis right now.
2: Yes.
1: The U.S. Preventing it. There was a shipment of oil from Russia, but it's more than a month ago. That's gone. That means there's no electricity. So you people on dialysis, babies in incubators, refrigerating food, refrigerating medicine, all of the things you need in order to live have become very, very difficult. And the U.S. is, as Trump said, I'm going to have the honor of taking Cuba. And so this is a very dire moment. Have you traveled to Cuba recently since this worst crisis began?
2: Oh, yes, I have. And I've seen I've lived with folk in the blackouts, quote unquote, sometimes 24 hours, 12 hours, people using charcoal to cook, which impacts, you know, the health. You know, you're right. Doctors have had to suspend surgeries. Thousands of surgeries have been suspended. It is a bad situation, I'm telling you. But on the positive side, you know, Cuba is moving forward towards just eventually becoming solar oriented. Fossil fuel will be gone. The use of fossil fuel will be gone if they're able to continue the rate that they're doing in terms of establishing solar farms all over the country. And I have to admit, we have to say who's helping to do that, and that is China. And over the past 6 months, it's been amazing how solar has become really important to just allowing basic things to function, okay, on that level. Because what the revolution has done is put us, you know, it's not letting things happen. Even they call it their creative resourcing that's the best way that I can explain it, where a priority obviously is given to making sure that the old people are able to have access to cooling centers. The food situation, the priorities are at the point, and even to the point of education, the educational system is still functioning, and the school, the medical school is still functioning, and they're doing it in a creative way. Teachers who teach in the outer parts of the country are moving into cities where it's almost like collectivizing resources, you know, and that's important to see how the revolution, despite the fact of preparing for a possible invasion, at the same time, life is going on. People are still organizing conferences. People are still moving around. It's difficult. It's really difficult. But, you know, conversely, you know, it's all about for the Cubans affirming how they represent so much to the world. I did a program a couple of days ago, and I know we don't have much time, but maybe at some point on Friday, hundreds of thousands of Cubans came out demonstrating right and this is in Havana, right in front of the U.S. embassy, calling for an end to this blockade and also denouncing the arrest of the former president of Cuba, Raul Castro. You know, this is so absurd, you know, and so you're seeing resistance while you're seeing this country still trying to bully Cuba and still calling, you know, saying we're going to invade. I mean, people are still living, and that's important. They're holding on to who they are, you know, and will defend their revolution.
1: That's wonderful to hear. You know, those of us in solidarity, I can only imagine what it's like to be in Cuba. I'm living in this state of anxiety.
2: Yes.
1: So, for example, in the past weekend, Trump didn't go to his son's wedding. And I said, they're going to invade Cuba this weekend. And I'm sure many other people thought so as well. Will they do what they did in Venezuela, indicting Raul Castro, using lawfare? Right. You mentioned the threats to other countries, forcing them to end their relationships with the medical brigades. It's hard. It's a crime what the U.S. is doing to Cuba. And I think, and we need to call it that. That's what it is. It's a war of aggression.
2: Yes. And it's a war. It's economic genocide. It's collective punishment. It's all of that. And we watch genocide on TV every night that's carried out by the Zionists against the Palestinian people. And we cannot stand and allow this to happen to our neighbors, our families, 90 miles away from here. One point that is important. I was in a meeting last night where there are some Cuban Americans who are denouncing this, but we don't hear about them because the media doesn't put that out, right? We only hear about the Rubios and what's going on in Miami. But there are some Cuban Americans who are really opposed to this, and that's important. You need that force. They need to know that they have to align themselves with the rest of us who are in solidarity, because, you know, Cuba cannot fall, because if it does, the loss will not just be Cuba alone. It will belong to all of those who dare to believe that another world is possible. And that's what Cuba represents. That's what it represents, that another world is possible.
1: And they want us to think this craptacular world they've given us is the only

0: of material aid to Cuba. So if people want to get in touch with IFCO, you can do that by just going online to IFCO.org, and you can get in touch with that project. I think that that's important. And then there's another project that people that I'm working with, a young group called Carlotas Warriors for Cuba, C-A-R-L-O-T-A-S, Warriors, the number four, Cuba. It's an Instagram project, but it lays out all the things that are going on, how you can get in touch with us, what you can do, and daily information about what's happening in Cuba. So there are those kinds of information projects, and we're organizing people to go to Fidel Centennial in August, and I'll share more information about that with you so that you can let your listeners know, Margaret. And as long as you can travel to Cuba, we're organizing, you can organize a delegation. You can take 10 people, 15 people, you know, Black folk like Ron Daniels is in Cuba right now, along with Herb Boyd, journalist. So we will you need to follow that kind of information that's coming out where people are there seeing what's going on firsthand and the impact of what the United States government is doing. I don't even want to call it a government. It's an empire. It's crumbling, and it's trying to just bully the world, and we can see that everywhere.
1: Yes, and the that demonstration you referred to is Sunday, May 31st,
0: yes.
1: 1 p.m.
0: Yes.
1: At the main post office on 8th Avenue and 33rd Street, and there are a number of organizations who will be represented there. I thank you. That's we're out of time. But I thank you so much. This has been such a pleasure talking to you. And of course, I have to have you back again.
0: Yes, I would love to. Be well, Margaret. And thank you so much for your work and your analytics, how you analyze this stuff. Because, you know, it's not just about Democrats or Republicans. Mm-hmm. They helped to bring Cuba to where it is today. And we can get into that later.
1: And that's Dr. Rosemary Mealy discussing solidarity with Cuba. Thank you so very much.
0: Thank you for inviting me.
1: Good day. You're listening to and watching Black Agenda Report. I'm Margaret Kimberly. The Trump administration is accelerating policies meant not just to deport undocumented people, but to restrict every avenue of legal immigration as well. Abraham Paulus is the Deputy Director of the Black Alliance for Just Immigration, BAJI. He joins us from New York City to discuss conditions at detention facilities, restrictions on green card applications, and even plans to denaturalize and how they are all impacting Black immigrants. Thank you so much for joining me.
2: Thank you so much for having me.
1: In the news this week, we're hearing a lot about a detention center nearby, Delaney Hall, which is in Newark, New Jersey. There's been a hunger strike, a demonstration. Even a U.S. senator from New Jersey was pepper sprayed by ICE. What is going on at Delaney Hall, and how does it speak to these issues, immigration, and how they impact Black immigrants?
2: So I'll start with what's going on currently at Delaney Hall. I mean, essentially what you have is that the prisoners who are essentially imprisoned, I know folks want to call it a detention center, but it's not really, have essentially decided to organize and to fight for basic rights as far as like sanitation goes, better food, making sure that they are not being abused, right? Verbally, emotionally, and at times physically. And so what you're seeing is that the conditions that are in Delaney Hall are actually conditions in a lot of immigration detention centers. What is probably a little bit more different and specific for Delaney Hall is that the prisoners, right, those that have been imprisoned have been able to organize themselves and able to speak out and be able to essentially have a connection with those that are on the outside through their loved ones, through the media, and be able to shine light and expose on what's happening in Delaney Hall. So the unfortunate part about Delaney Hall is that it is an example of what is happening in immigration detention centers throughout the country. And I do want to make a couple of notes about just detention centers in general. They are prisons. point blank, right? So I think the fact that the regime and the US government for a very long time has always tried to frame this as sort of an administrative process is actually doing a disservice to actually what happens inside these prisons.

0: And some of these places are former jails. Some of these places are actually current city jails. And other places are actually federal prisons, right? My cousin just came home. He did 8 months in Leavenworth, Kansas. And while he was locked up, basically said, you know, cousin, we're doing Fed time. And I think people really need to understand that the issues, right, of mass incarceration are now creeping into sort of the immigration field. And there are a few differences. One, a lot of immigration detention centers tend to be privatized. So the amount of money that gets made by lowering the standards, right, sometimes subhuman standards, means that there's going to be a bigger pay raise at the end of the day. Two, it's indefinite detention, right? So what that means is that one might go into the criminal legal system knowing when they're going to get out, having a sentence. That is not the case in immigration detention. You will go in there not knowing exactly when you will be out. It could be 2 weeks, 2 months, 2 years, and in certain cases, 3 to 5 years that we've seen, right? In the most extreme cases, what that does psychologically, not only to the person that is locked up, but to also people on the outside, right, is tremendous. And sometimes the physiological damage takes a little while. So Delaney Hall is a microcosm of what's happening out there. And it's great to see that there's been some activism.
1: And the issue of people being detained, I think there's this assumption that if someone is at Delaney Hall or some other immigration jail, that means they're here illegally, they have no case. But that's not true. There are people in, I guess, in previous administrations, there were different policies about people being able to make the case to stay in the country, to post bonds, to be on, it's called parole, I believe. And many of those rules have been jettisoned. So there are people who can make a very good case that they're in the country legally, are not being given that opportunity, and instead they're being locked up. Is that correct?
0: Right. So there's two things there, right? So there, one is sort of the policy that makes someone authorized to be in the United States, right? Documented is another word of saying that. And then there are policies around detention, right? So detention policies have always, in one way or another, have had certain priorities, right? A lot of the priorities in the past, right, particularly since 2003, since Department of Homeland Security became Department of Homeland Security, has been focused on one certain population, right? Now it seems that the detention policy, right, means that they are going to essentially try to lock up everyone that has unsure sort of footing around their documents, around their papers. And what the biggest shift has been in this regime deciding to lock up everybody, where before, if you were undocumented or you were in some type of a limbo status, right, or a transition status, going from one status to another, student visa to getting married to a green card, employment visa to getting a more permanent situation through a green card, right? And so I want people to sort of understand, right, as far as the statuses, right, the way that people are sort of in the country necessarily, right, hasn't changed. A green card is still a green card, a visa is still a visa, and whatever have you. It is the enforcement of those laws that has been changed with this administration, right? And then I also, just kind of on a longer kind of walk there, I do want to talk a little bit about the idea of who is documented and who isn't documented in America. I think that there has been a long history in this country between the relationship between Black and Brown bodies and the idea of citizenship papers, right? And so what we are seeing, starting from the 14th Amendment, which is now being challenged by this regime, which basically says anybody that's born in the United States is a U.S. citizen, one. It also has a lot to do with the Equality Clause, right? Basically saying, it doesn't matter what your status is, you have the same rights as constitutional under the Constitution as everybody else. That long lineage, right, has got us to where we are at now. And I do want to make another note about the civil rights movement that gave us the Immigration Act of 1964. The important part about that was that when that happened, 70 to 80% of immigrants, actually more like 80%, were white people coming from Europe. in the 60s. Then the Immigration Act of 1964 happened, where you have in 2024, 90% of immigrants are black and brown people coming from Africa, the Caribbean, Asia, Central and South America. So really, this isn't necessarily an issue about who has papers and who doesn't and who do they want to lock up. The issue is that it's about black and brown people being incarcerated, right, for something that has been criminalized.
1: Yes, you're absolutely right. The racism behind this drive, the term remigration has cropped up. There's actually an office of remigration in the federal government. This idea that people who've migrated here or their children there will be some way to force them out of the country is a very dangerous notion, and it depends upon violating laws or changing them in some way in order to undo the means by which people come here and are able to stay. What talk to us about this remigration trope?
0: It's a rebranding of forced displacement, right? It's a rebranding of basically forced migration. And this government, this country has been pretty much the experts, the gold standards on how to force people, like the indigenous community, off their land, right? We had the 1830 Removal Act that basically took indigenous communities, Native Americans, out of the 13 colonies and moved them all the way out west. We now know that as the Trail of Tears. They would consider that remigration in 2026 sort of language, right? We also have the transatlantic slave trade, where they force people right out of Africa into the Americas. One might even call that the remigration, the greatest remigration that has been out there. And so what I want people to understand is that what they are talking about is forced displacement. And I think when it comes down to Black people in this country, right, have seen that time and time and time again. We even see that now through gentrification and the housing laws. We've seen that through redlining, right? We've seen that through the Great Northern Migration, where 6 million Black people left the South because of political instability and violence, racial terror, essentially. And so this idea of trying to rebrand forced migration and forced displacement of folks as remigration, it's just, essentially the white supremacists becoming more modern, at least in their language, and at least, in sort of the way that they have a narrative around it. But the mechanisms are always the same. It basically means that we want to move Black people either out of the country, and if they don't, then we'll force them out.
1: And one of the ways of forcing people out is to change processes that have been in place for decades. So there are people here who are applying for permanent residency for green cards, and it could be through, as you said, through marriage. First you have a student visa or a work visa, then you're applying for a green card, or through marriage, or for a family member, whatever. And suddenly, in the last week or so, the Trump administration has said people have to leave the country in order to apply for a green card. Also, they have slowed the processing of green card applications, and they have cut drastically the number of approvals. Talk to us about what this will mean for people who are here, in fact, legally.
0: Right. So I just want to preface all of this by saying immigration laws are deplorable. They're horrible. They've been racist since its onset. And I will try to and then not only that, but the last time that legislation has passed in this country in a large way was the 1996 immigration laws that were passed. So it's like, so when people look at what this regime is doing, I want people to try to understand that the laws on the books have already been horrible, right? And that, in fact, the legislation, immigration legislation in this country has been so deplorable that I, some would argue that it's human rights violations left and right. What this regime has done, it's like going back into sort of the KKK plan, like playbook, and rooting out certain exceptions and then making them the rule. And so this example around the green card sort of application, it on the books, on the law, when it comes down to legislation, right? Green card holders, for the most part, usually have to apply, right, from outside of the country. What happens here is that there is an adjustment of status process that allows people to adjust their status while they are here in the country. And that has been the rule. And even though that there has been exceptions to that rule, the regime right now is using that exception to that rule and sort of saying, no, actually, you know what? We want everyone that is adjusting their status or has a green card application to apply from outside of the country, which we all know that that's a trap. That basically means you leave and then they can deny you, right, entering back in. And so I want really folks to understand that the underlying issue of all of this, right, is that the immigration legislation has been horrible for a long time. And the laws that were passed in the 90s, the 1996 laws, is what we call them, the Illegal Immigration Reform and Immigrant Responsibility Act, IRA. The main important part about that is that it was passed during the war on drugs, during the war on crime, and during the war on poverty, where it essentially allowed, right, for mass deportation of people that have had contact, we'll say, with the criminal legal system. And so Black people, when Black people get deported, and this has been the case for about 2 decades now, 76 to 78% of those that are getting deported are people that have had contact with the legal system. Meaning, when Black people get deported out of the US, 70 to 80% of them, right, is because they have contact with the police. Many of those that have been deported are legal immigrants, right? Our documented immigrants are green card holders. And so I want to just really stress two things about this. One is that the immigration laws has been very, very horrible that has allowed a regime like this to take advantage of those exceptions, right? By saying it is actually not the law that basically says, no, if you are transitioning to a green card, the law is on your side to stay in the country. It's the opposite. The law is on your side that you must leave and then reapply. That's always been the case. It's just that these essentially, regime, these Nazis basically got together and was like, oh, we can pull out this exception and make it the rule. And then there's also like sort of what that does, I think, to the community, and we could talk more about that, even just in the messaging, right? What message is that giving to people?
1: And I want to add, that was Bill Clinton. That was Bill Clinton's
0: Absolutely.
1: Immigration
0: Absolutely.
1: Act. They made these deals with the Republicans, with Newt Gingrich and the Republicans, and it meant, is it true that if you are not a citizen and, as you were pointing out, have any interaction with police, I guess a conviction that you are deportable automatically? Am I correct?
0: For the most part, right? So what those laws did that the Clintons had passed, right? What those laws did is that it expanded the categories of crimes that one could get deported, right? Where before there were a small subset of crimes that one could get deported. After the 90s, it expanded to like, I mean, I don't know what the number is. It could be anywhere from 40 to 50 categories. So people using a fake ID, right, to be able to go into a bar as a 19-year-old or a 20-year-old, right? That can be deportable, right? Stealing baby formula for your child at a CVS, right, or Walgreens, that could be deportable. Any drug crime, right, outside of 32 or 36 grams of marijuana, right, that can be deportable. And they also instituted what's called mandatory detention and mandatory deportation. And so essentially, when we go out to the community, particularly the Black community, and those that have immigration status, we usually say any contact with the criminal legal system, right, could trigger a deportation. But what we're really looking at is the marriage, right, of the criminal legal system, right, the carceral state, and the immigration state coming together. And it's been coming together for about 3 decades now. And now it's made this sort of machine in which you have Immigration Customs Enforcement officers sort of, wreaking havoc on Chicago, Charlotte, Washington, D.C., Minneapolis, and what have you, because the carceral state has now found another place to feed itself off of. And that is the immigration system.
1: You know, this, I want to add something else. These rules impact everybody in a variety of ways. So I'm thinking about the TSA, our commercial flying, And there are people who may be asylum seekers or have other statuses who are being arrested and detained if they try to fly, which means all of us, when you buy a plane ticket, ICE gets that information. And it's one of the ways in which everybody's freedom is being chipped away in this criminalization of immigration. Talk to us about that.
0: Well, right. So what people are talking about is that ICE being at the airports, right? I want to remind people that international airports are essentially borders, right? And what that means is that 100 miles of any border in this country is, quote unquote, what they call a constitutional free zone. And what that means is that there are a lot of laws, right? Let's take Fourth Amendment search and seizure laws, right? Or the way that law enforcement can interact with you at the airport that's different than anywhere else, right? And I think that the point of this meaning that, like, this affects everyone, right? It does in a real way, but more just intense for Black families, right? So we are looking at the fact that there are about 5 million, 4.7 to 5 million Black immigrants. One in 10 Black people in America is an immigrant. One in five Black children, right, is the child of immigrants themselves, right? So what we're seeing is that, yes, it has a large implication for America at large, but really for the Black community in the United States, this has a lot of reverberations, right? Particularly for folks that have had contact with the criminal legal system and for folks that essentially, right, communities where we have been locked in, particularly like Brooklyn, New York, Houston, Texas are great places. Miami is the same way, right? Where and Atlanta, Georgia, where you have large Black immigrant population and African American communities, right, that have been living together side by side, right, and starting families, so intertwined that things like this, like these little rules that might feel, right, that, oh, well, immigration doesn't really affect the Black community or the African American community. Really, those little things actually affects us all, right? Because when Black immigrants come to this country, we integrate into Black America. We do not integrate into white America. So whatever is happening, right, particularly with the long arm of the law, right, extrajudicial killings, the police, housing, education, employment, all of that also has an effect on us altogether. So to your point, yes, right, like citizens, right, are also going to be affected, as always with every policy that a government, that this government will have, right? One. Two, it is more sort of intense for the Black community because of our internet, Black immigrants and African Americans are particularly in a familial base, right? One in five Black children in this country, right? And so lastly, right, I think that when we're talking about the fight for sort of quote unquote democracy in this country, the rights of folks or whatever have you, we are seeing how through immigration enforcement starts to curtail, right, a lot of those rights. There's talk about ICE being at the airports, ICE being at the election booths, right? ICE sort of like using the law enforcement apparatus, right, to be able to hold and control white power in this country.
1: And I want to talk about denaturalization, which previously was very rare, which allowed to take someone who was a naturalized citizen, who committed, found to commit some kind of fraud in their process, could lose their citizenship. And this is something that happened rarely, but now they are actually giving a number of denaturalizations to take place every month, which means a fishing expedition, which means that people will lose their citizenship when they should not. How big a threat is this?
0: I mean, I think the numbers, right, are small, but I think the messaging is very clear and the messaging impact is huger, right? It sends reverberations, right? About denaturalization. So you are right. You're very correct in saying that. This has always been a part of the books, right? So you're starting to understand the pattern here, right? Is that they're looking for exceptions and making them the rules. Denaturalization has been on the books for a very long time, but it was only, right, for those that might have committed war crimes, right? And have been in the United States and using denaturalization, right, to denaturalize those people for deportations. But we also have found it, right, throughout history that it's also been used to curtail activism, right? Rezmia Odeh, about 10 years ago, was a Palestinian activist, right, where they went through her citizenship application, denaturalized her, and then was able to deport her because of her work against Palestinians, right? We've seen this with Marcus Garvey, right? Even though he did not get denaturalized, but using the immigration enforcement system to basically curtail Black activism or activism in general. Now there is a denaturalization task force, right? Meaning that taxpayer money, right, is being used for an agency, which their sole job is to go through citizenship applications, right? And particularly right now, the rumor is that they're going after the ones that have been granted citizenship during the Biden administration, right? So it's like political retribution. It's just all nasty stuff. But going through their applications and basically saying, oh, you made a mistake on this, or you didn't tell us that this is exactly what happened, and so we are going to denaturalize you, right? And then try to be able to deport you on that. It is a small task force by and large, but the message is very, very clear, right? Is that Black people, Black and brown people, right, that are in this country, right, that there is a vision of what America and what an American is. And the Black and brown people that are coming into this country by the boatloads, right, or the plane loads, pardon the pun, right, that these white nationalists who have taken over the government do not believe that we should have ever came to this country, number one, and two, are doing their damnedest to try to kick everybody out. We've seen it in the 1920s where the KKK was up to 4 to 6 million people and they passed the Immigration Quota Act in 1924. So this is like, again, just the Confederacy is back, right? When you look at the backlash that these folks are trying to do, we really start to see, again, sort of that white racist playbook, right, being used in ways that might alarm people if they don't know their history of this country, particularly when it comes to Black people.
1: Yes, I've written a couple of articles, and I said they're trying to make America whiter again. At any rate, that's their fantasy. As we get closer to our close, is there anything you want to say that I haven't asked about?
0: No, I mean, I think I really want to ex just really make the point of this is that, the fight for Black liberation in this country that African Americans have started hundreds and hundreds of years ago, right, is the same fight, right? I think I want people to understand that. I know things can feel new, particularly with immigration and being like, oh, well, this is a new thing, and them making it feel, them meaning the government and this regime, making it feel like these are new administrative processes. I want to remind people that Jim Crow was an administrative process. Segregation was an administrative process. Redlining, the war on drugs, all these things. Well, the war on drugs was a criminal legal process, but just to let people know, right, that the original sins of this country, which is stealing the land of Native Americans and the indigenous people, and then stealing Black people to work that stolen land, that's what this is all about. I really wish I could say that this is about immigration and this is about green card applications and visas. Really, this is just all about that original sin of this country never being addressed, right, and being buried by white nationalists who don't want to be held accountable.
1: And how do we find out about the work of your organization?
0: Great. So the Black Alliance for Just Immigration, one great way is to look us up on our website, baji.org, baji.org, or you can also drop us an email at info@baji.org.
1: Thank you. Thank you so much for joining me. It's nice to, now that we're on video, I can see people's faces who I've spoken to before. It's very nice. Thank you so much. That was Abraham Paulus of the Black Alliance for Just Immigration.
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Hi, this is O from Love to Bleed. This song is Human. It's the perspective of an angel whose wings have been clipped and he's helpless to help. And he's down with the homeless.

0: Seven Bridges Road.
1: Wow. Welcome to our show, folks.
0: Yeah, welcome to our show.
1: Wasn't that a great intro?
0: It was such a great intro.
1: Intro, outro.
0: Right.
1: Susie Quattro. Anyway, right. That was Larry Carlton and Mike Post, right?
0: Mike Post, yes.
1: He did a bunch of soundtracks, stuff like that back in the day. So we have to give credit where credit's due. As far as the rest of musicians, we don't care. Anyway, for our show today, we're going to do some stuff that Bruce wants to put together. I'm going to be working on guitars in the background, so I'll make a cameo appearance once in a while, but here we go.
0: Yes,
1: Bruce?
0: Here we go. Yes,
1: here it goes.
0: All right, here we go. So today, I think we're going to play some music. So here we go with our first song.

Hey, that was the Babies with Isn't It Time and Head First. And Jonathan Cain was their piano player on that, on the Babies, and he actually went to Journey. So he plays for Journey now. Anyway, our next song is going to be from Eric Carmen. He wrote a bunch of songs that are really, really good, but I'm sure you've heard of Eric Carmen, so that's who we're going to play next. All right.

Hey, I'm just going solo now. That's why I had to play All By Myself from Eric Carmen. And next, we got some Yes coming up, Roundabout. But this is 90.9 KFOI.

Hey, this is KFOI 90.9 on your radio dial. Now we got some Rod Stewart coming up, and that was Yes with Roundabout. So anyway, here it comes.

0: love you, honey!
1: Hey, that was Rod Stewart with Maggie May, and we got fresh legs. No, fresh eggs. I'm trying to...
2: You mean frog legs.
1: Anyway, coming up, we have the best of Harold Marvin and the Blue Notes.

0: 10, 11, 12, 13, 14, 15, 16, 17, 18, 19, 20.
1: What do you want to know? There it is, that brilliant flash, that white light that precedes the explosion of the atomic bomb number 17. 40 miles away, a brilliant white flash, almost blinding with those rocket trails coming out of it. The fire is dying now. It's turning to a dull red, not quite the brilliant orange and purple and green of past atomic bombs, but a beautiful sight. The typical funnel shape rising into that giant mushroom cloud and now blossoming out like a big ball of cotton.

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Yeah, Benny Lane, a man of constant sorrow.

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in the back of Macho. Been a couple of years, it's a great pleasure to see you again. We hope you're going to enjoy the music. And this song we did a while back, you might like, called Double Vision.

your love. I need your love.

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We have about a million or 2 million more of them. If we can get over the summer. Yeah. We'd like to dedicate this one to such a draggy scene that's going on. All the soldiers that are fighting in Chicago and Milwaukee and New York. Oh, yes, and all the soldiers fighting in Vietnam. We'd like to do a thing called Machine Gun.

0: Yeah. That's what we don't want to hear anymore, right?
1: No bullets.
0: At least here.
1: No guns, no bombs.

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There. Sing on, brother. Play on, Jack.

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Thank you so much.

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This is an oldie but goodie. It's called It's a Plain Shame.

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got my own life to live. I'm the one who's got to die when it's time for me to die. So let me live my life the way I want to. Yeah. 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
3: Well, due to the basic principles of moral laws, this is Greg Rice, Dr. Cool Ruler. You understand, for the tuning till the morning, Mr. Suck.

know you want old, you got old. Ed Daniels and the Seasiders opening up the train to Skyville tonight with the Cha-Cha Merengue. Yeah. And that was provided by our good friends down at Drum and Bass Records in Osaka, Japan, part of their Raka Shaka series. They come up with some pretty interesting stuff, very obscure stuff and reissue. This is one of them. We do obscurities. And we do the hits. It's the Train to Skyville. Brian Tomczyk, here's some music from the Gay Lads.

Well, this seems like some good music to talk over. This would also work for ice skating, wouldn't it? One of these days I'm going to have a skating party and play bad songs like this. Harry J. Allstars is who's responsible for this cover of Ma Cherie Amour. And Alton Ellis is responsible for the amazing version of Ain't That Loving You that we heard just now. Tony Scott came before that with Darling If You Love Me. Before that, we heard Ernest and Freddie with Deep Down in My Heart. I do believe those two voices you heard in that song were Ernest Wilson and Freddie McGregor, who were in the Clarendonians back in the day. And, well, both went their own way and did pretty well. The Gay Lads started out the set with Morning Sun. And Ed Daniels and the Seasiders did the Cha-Cha Merengue at the top of the show. Speaking of the sun, our next tune might reference that as well. Lots of good music coming up. You might know some of these songs. Got some Heptones. Got some Slim Smith. David Isaacs coming up next. After this fine number is finished, that is.

Great. Cat Campbell. And sounding, I know, a lot like Dennis Al Capone. And there's a lot of people that tried to sound like Dennis Al Capone back around that time. And that was President in School, working on the Maytones version of a song originally done by Three Dog Night, Black and White. And, okay, yeah, that's a deep one. And then we heard before that another cover of sorts, Ken Booth, covering the old country classic, Help Me Make It Through the Night. And that was a production of Bunny Lee, also known as Stryker Lee. And he started out, he's a very interesting producer, and became a supreme badass during the 1970s, but started out doing some very interesting little reggae covers of soft tunes and made a lot of money selling them in the UK and came back to Jamaica and became a pioneer dub producer in the 1970s. And he had this whole flying

0: Studio One with It's Like Heaven, Slim Smith and the Uniques doing Out of Love, also known as I'm the One Love Forgot. And we opened the set out with David Isaacs, another cover of a cheesy old song originally done by Engelbert Humperdinck, A Place in the Sun. The reggae version is so much better, isn't it? So we're going to switch gears a little bit, and we're going full Rastaman, at least in the better part of this last set tonight. And we're going to start out with a song, a rarity from Studio One, by Leroy Wallace, who went by the nickname also of Horsemouth as a studio drummer. But this is a song that's credited to him called Far Beyond.
1: Where I and I belong?
2: Check it out, I.
1: West?
2: Sinaya.
1: But I and I no Indian?
2: No, I.
1: Then which country I and I belong?
2: Check it out, now.
1: Watch out. I got trace of original players. Try to find out what I and I is all about. In the meantime, oh, Bella G, and want some music for I.
2: I really.
3: Sounds of meditation.

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1: No, I.
0: Nigga.
1: That I can't figure.
0: West Indian.
1: Yes, I am.
0: With a G and watermelon music.

0: Babylon.
1: Check it out, that.
0: 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I'm on my land. When man used to act like man. They used to call I and I. Ethiopian.
1: Yes, I am.
0: Clean, clean.
1: Irene.

0: sound of meditation. I'm an art African.
1: Where I and I belong?
2: Check it out, I.
1: West?
2: Sinaya.
1: But I and I no Indian.
2: No, I.
1: Then which country I and I belong?
2: Check it out now.
1: Watch out. I got three original players.
2: Scene.
1: Try to find out what I and I is all about. In the meantime, Obelaji and watch some music for I.
2: I really.

We got some Augustus Pablo in the background. And we're going to wrap things up here on the train to Scottville with that. So let's talk real quick so we can listen to the rest of it. Jacob Miller, of course. Love playing Jacob the Killer Miller. Tired Filiqueed in the Bush. Some Horace Andy. I May Never See My Baby. That was inspired by the voice of Wayne Wayne before that. Wayne Wade, he was definitely trying to sound like him. The dub version from King Tubby's called Lord Dub, and the original was Lord of Lords from producer Yabby Yu. Viceroy's Did Love Ja. We heard the new establishment with Far Beyond Diversion, and that, of course, the dub version of the one we started with, Far Beyond, Leroy Wallace. And that was a version of the reggae version of Isaac Hayes' Do Your Thing. Out of here. Brian Tomczyk, thanks for listening. We originate at WCBN in Ann Arbor, Michigan. We are also heard on KYAQ in Siletz, Oregon, who is our host on Pacifica Network, C-Jam, Windsor, Ontario, and Detroit, and online at traintoscottville.org. Archive shows there, playlists, and our Facebook page is pretty awesome, too. So please, like us. I'm Brian Tomczyk. I like you because I'm coming back next week.

0: 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Welcome to KFOI. For the next hour, listen to the sweet music of Mother Earth.
1: Hello, this is W.M. 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

Get the Blessing recorded their 2014 album Lope and Antelope at a pottery facility in Wales. We heard them reverse the norm and add the layer of effects that their live shows are known for on Cornish. You're moving forward with a long, easy stride to deep threes. I'm Jay.

The Australian guitarist John Williams begins our set with an elegy for the prolific Japanese composer Toru Takemitsu. Leo Brower's Hika from 1997's The Black Decameron.

Terry Callier, with a song first recorded for his 1973 album on Cadet Records, What Color Is Love? You're Gonna Miss Your Candyman was rediscovered for the soundtrack album of 2011's The Intouchables, here on Deep Threes.

Guitarist John Williams began our set with a solo of Leo Brower's Hika, In Memoriam, Toru Takemitsu. From an album of Brower's works with the London Sinfonietta, The Black Decameron. Jennifer Coe performed Gregory Kurtog's composition for the Hungarian conductor, In Memoriam, Thomas Blum, for solo violin, from her 2013 album with Shay Wozner, Signs, Games, and Messages. And we heard from The Captive via Jerry Goldsmith's 1974 soundtrack to Chinatown. And we made our escape across the roofs of Kyoto with drummer Hamid Drake, with Hera, recorded live at the Manga Museum in Krakow in October 2012 for the album Seven Lines. Then we found an open lane at the toll booths to A Bridge of Dreams with Ars Nova Copenhagen, led by Paul Hillier, and sang ourselves one of Jack Body's five lullabies for chorus in a male voice, the father dreaming of what his son can become in the imaginary language of lullaby number four. And we drifted away with Juju, singing Flow Me La from Nina. The name of the show is Deep Threes. My name is Jay. I leave you for this hour with Chucho Valdez and the Afro-Cuban Messengers and a taboo from Border Free. 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Thanks.

0: This horrendous explosion went over her head and slammed into the backside of one of the whales, and it exploded, and she screamed.
1: How can we ever stop the clear cuts in the forest if we're so effective at clear cutting one another?
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4: We know that this contamination is affecting all of our life, all over our Mother Earth. 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

That was saxophonist Boss John Simon expressing cubic interest. Recorded in the Slovenian city of Nova Gorica, nestled on the Italian border. The name of the album on the Klapotec label is There Be Monsters. There's no need to be afraid. You're just listening to Deep Threes. I'm Jay. Our next set begins with Brooklyn-based artist and composer Cohen Holtkamp with a track from his Motion album, Vert.

Next.

That was the Bang on a Can All-Stars, Turning Up the Heat with Sunray, composed by David Lang for the ensemble's 2012 album, Big, Beautiful, Dark, and Scary, here on Deep Threes.

Our set began with Cohen Holtkamp, giving us an uplifting boost with Vert from the Motion album that was also issued with a bonus compilation subtitled Connected Works. Soprano Kristen Nordevall was on a quest for a different kind of bonus with Gameplay, composed for voice and electronics from her album of Sonic Stories Without Words, released by the Deep Listening Institute, Oral Histories. Reiichi Sakamoto took us out of noise with the steady but tense tones of Tama. That took us into composer Alireza Mastroianni's Sure, recorded in Utrecht, the Netherlands, for the Electronic Panorama album released on the Philips label in 1970. Acoustic sounds from Ennio Morricone took over with a bang on Guarani from the Mission soundtrack. Then we suddenly found ourselves at the treacherous Khumbu Icefall, located on the slopes of Mount Everest, near the South Base Camp in Nepal, which we navigated while listening to Steve Wood and Daniel May's soundtrack to the IMAX documentary Everest. And we returned to safety and the hospitality of Ravi Shankar and Philip Glass with Saranipa from their Passages album. The name of the show is Deep Threes. My name is Jay. In the background, Delfinity Express by Temple Volant. 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
1: 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Well, this is the Buddha, and I'm calling to thank you for broadcasting on KFOI 90.9
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1: Bluff, Reddy. No, I'm not your God.
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1: Not a God. Just a mistake. Anyway, I just called in to thank
2: you. You're a mistake?
1: No, considering me a God is a mistake. Because I'm not. Anyway, I'm calling to thank you for your programming because I was sitting under the Bodhi tree trying to figure things out. You know, the Bodhi tree. But on day 38, I tuned into KFOI 90.9 FM Red Bluff Reading.
0: And what happened?
1: I listened to your programming for two straight days. And at the end of that day, on the 40th day, I attained Satori. Enlightenment.
0: I'm glad you explained that.
1: Anyway, thank you for your programming. Buddha out.
0: Goodbye.
1: Mic drop.
0: Goodbye.
1: Goodbye.
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5: 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Here on www.reggaeworldmusic.com for another 16-minute trip along memory lane. And today we're gonna delve deep into the rich traditional lyrical songs of Jamaica that have been passed down through the decades and have been adapted and updated for each generation to come, as it's time for the House of Reggae's Old Time Lyrics Special.

add in some early 80s DJ style to Linstead Market there. That was Rankin Joe singing a reggae folk song from 1982 in Oh What a Night. And basically, this is what we're going to be enjoying today. Some old-time lyrics that have been passed down through the generations and updated and adapted into ska, reggae and dancehall versions. Just like Linstead Market, which must be one of the most famous Jamaican songs of all time and originally dates back at least a century to when it was sung at nine nights around the island. And so on to this next one from Dillinger, who also updates a traditional tune from the beginning of the 20th century, this time about Alexander Bedwood, who was born in the parish of St. Andrew in 1859 and became a revolutionary revivalist preacher, even setting up his own branch of the Baptist Church called Bedwardism, where he were baptised his followers in the healing waters of Hope River in Augustown, and which resulted in a popular song, Dip Them Bedward dip them in the healing stream. However, what got him into trouble was his outspoken opinions on race, as he aligned himself with the likes of Paul Bogle and Marcus Garvey, and promoted black pride and power. And in 1921, he marched on Kingston with hundreds of followers, claiming that he would fly up to heaven. But instead, he was arrested and detained in a mental asylum, where he remained until his death in 1930. But the song about him lived on, and later appeared on record in the 1950s, like on Louise Bennett's Jamaican Folk Songs album, and was then updated in a roots reggae style in the 1970s by Dillinger.

0: Wonderful tune. That was Dillinger with Healing Stream, which was produced by Carlton Patterson over the top of the rhythm of his single Not Responsible, and was originally released on his Black and White label and later reissued on the compilation Psalms of Drums on the Pressure Sounds label.
1: Ice, Irie.
0: And like with Dillinger, adding some lyrics to dip them bedward to reflect the thoughts and concerns of the day. In this next one, Max Romeo updates the traditional children's song, Chichi Bud, which originally listed different types of birds in Jamaica. But Max built on those references and, staying within the rhythm of the lyrics, added his own commentary on the social situation of the early 1970s by also naming the sufferers big shots, madheads, criminals and ginnels, and asked for everyone to share the wealth in a new socialist agenda which was being promoted by Michael Manley's People's National Party. So take it away, Max.

0: a classic reggae rhythm which was recorded and produced at Randy Studio in 1971. That was Max Romeo with Chichi Bud, which originally came out on the Impact label in Jamaica and the Punch label here in the UK, and can now be found on the Max Romeo compilation The Coming of Jah on the Trojan label.
1: Music is my occupation. Good for meditation. Great for inspiration.
0: Now, travelling along the decades of fine Jamaican music, as we do here in the House of Reggae, you often come across common lyrics and repeated phrases, like the one in the Wailers' 1965 ska hit, Rude Boy, which not only takes credit as probably being the first such tune to mention the Rude Boy by name, but also contains the intriguing couplet, "Me want you come wheel and turn me, figo lick me head pon your tambourine," which has confused many a Marley fan down the years as to its meaning, but like a lot of Bob's lyrics, it has its origins in the old-time country folk songs and sayings. And this one comes from a dance tune, One Soldier Man, which appeared on the very first Jamaican record released in Jamaica back in 1951, when Lord Fly recorded a medley of such tunes for the producer Stanley Motta, in which he sang, "Mind how you wheel and turn me, you want me to go fall down and bang me belly upon the tambourine," which seems to refer to a pretty athletic type of dance move. And so, moving forward into the 1980s, Sugar Minot tried to revive this dance, because as you're about to hear, he didn't seem that impressed by the slow-paced water-pumping and cool and deadly moves of the day. And so here's Sugar's version of the Wheel and Turn Me.
2: Let's go.

0: The wondrous Sugar Miner there with Wheel and Turn Me, which he produced himself and released on his own youth promotion label, and was also the opening track on his compilation album Presenting the Posse Volume 2 on his Black Roots label.
1: I say, hey, Mr. DJ, I love the way you really play. And the way you do it, Tim, believe me, you keep me skanking all night and all day.
0: And as mentioned before that tune, the lyric of Wheel and Turn Me has turned up in many a Jamaican recording down the years, and makes an appearance in this next one as well, which was recorded by The Sensations in 1967 for Bunny Lee, where they also took a line from another old-time classic called This Longtime Gal I Never See You, which first appeared on record in the 1950s by Monty Reynolds, where he sang in the first verse, "Long time gal me never see you, come make me hold your hand," and then followed it up in the second verse with "Long time gal me never see you, come make me wheel and dance." And so with their slightly adapted version, here are The Sensations.

0: Beautiful rocksteady tune, as that was a Sensations recording for Bunny Lee back in 1967 with Long Time Me No See You Girl. And that one first appeared on the World label in Jamaica and the Island label here in the UK, and can now be found on the great compilation Sir Lee's Rocksteady Party at King's House.
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0: Now, obviously, the origins of many of these old-time lyrics are now lost in the mists of time. But the first person to collect many of the 19th century folk songs, stories and rhymes was a Walter Jekyll, who was born in England in 1849 and became a minister in the church. But later on, he renounced religion and moved to Jamaica, where he immersed himself in the culture and language of the island. And in 1907, published a book, Jamaican Song and Story, which was split into four chapters, titled Anansi Stories, Digging Songs, Ring Tunes and Dancing Tunes. And in amongst the 150 or so lyrics he collected were such stalwart songs as Linstead Market, Brown Girl in the Ring, Dip Them Bedward, and the one I've got for you now, Emmanuel Road. Although back in his 1907 book, it's titled As Me Go de Galloway Road, and is transcribed as Me Go de Galloway Road, Gallon Boys Am a Broke Rock Stone, Broke Them One by One Gallon Boy, Broke Them Two by Two Gallon Boy, Take Up the One That You Like Gallon Boy, Ah, This Here One Me Like Gallon Boy, Broke Them Throw Them Down Gallon Boy. But obviously, along the rocky road of folk music, Galloway Road had its name changed over the years, first to Mandeville Road in the 1950s, when Lord Composer recorded his Mento version of it for Stanley Motta, and then the following decade, the Gay Lads changed the name once again to Emmanuel Road, when they recorded their up-tempo ska version over at Studio One. And then in the 1980s, Emmanuel Road was revisited several times more by the likes of Barry Brown, Echo Minot and King Kong, before moving into the 21st century when T.O.K. took the chorus of it and updated it with contemporary lyrics in Galangal, over the top of the world-conquering Diwali rhythm. But just before we hear that version, let's take a trip back to the 1960s with the Gay Lads.

0: Just taking a little bit of liberty with the original there. That was T.O.K. with Galangal from 2002, which was produced by Stephen Lenky Marsden on his now legendary Diwali Rhythm, and which can be found on the One Rhythm album called Diwali on the Greensleeves label. And before that was the Gay Lads at Studio One in 1964 with Emmanuel Road, which has been reissued on the great CD, The Gay Lads Scar Days, on BB Seaton's own Soulbeat label.
1: Believe me, that is the wickedest sound I play.
0: Now, as I mentioned before that last tune, that as well as collecting folk songs and rhymes, Walter Jekyll's book, Jamaican Song and Story, also had a chapter of Anansi stories, which are folk tales that originate from the Ashanti tribe in West Africa and were brought to Jamaica and passed down the generations, and are about a spider who can also turn into a man, predating Marvel comics by at least a few centuries, and who gets into multiple adventures but somehow always manages to win out in the end. And over the years, many songs have been added to these stories and new characters invented to keep them fresh and exciting. And one such song that has been attributed to these folk tales is Wheelo Matilda, which has been recorded in various styles down the years in Jamaica, from the mento of Roy Richards at Studio One to the Nyabingi chanting recorded on the album from the grassroots of Jamaica. But the version I've got for you here is a Deep Roots recording from 1981 by Noel Bailey, aka Soul Radix, who adds some sound system lyrics to the old-time Wheelo Matilda.

0: That was Soul Radics with a big tune from the early 80s called Wheelo Matilda, which was originally released in the UK on 12-inch vinyl on the S&G label and has recently been reissued on 7-inch vinyl on the Archive label.
1: Ever since I was a youth, I've always been searching for the truth. But having been told so many lies, life with music never dies.
0: And so, staying in the 1980s for one more tune, that when the digital revolution happened in 1985, you would expect that new lyrics would abound to reflect the progressive rhythms. But singers and DJs knew what pleased Jamaican audiences most, and any old-time references were always welcome, as can be heard in Tennyson's Pumpkin Belly, and on this next one by Nitty Gritty, which combines and updates two old-time references. Oh, firstly, the song Hog in My Mint Tea, which features the chorus Hog in My Mint Tea, Him a Root Up Me Coco, which had been recorded by Lord Messam in the medley Jamaican Mentos. And then the traditional Jamaican proverb, Hog Pickney, say Mama how your mouth so long, Mama say by and by, you will see. Which kind of means a parent telling her child to be patient and to wait and see. And so to hear how Nitty Gritty put them both together now, here is Hoggin' a Minty. Hoggin' a-

Big tune from 1985, as that was Nitty Gritty with Hog in a Minty, which was produced by King Jammy, of course, over the top of his version of the tempo rhythm, and was a

You dip the food into the coconut lace sauce and then fall your head back as you slurp it all up. And the song that described this, replete with recipe information, was first recorded onto disc by the veteran Lord Fly in 1952 for Stanley Motta's MRS label. But on their version, the pioneers do away with the cooking tips and just enjoy the sensation that is dip and fall.

0: That was the Pioneers enjoying the sweet dip and fallback in their 1968 tune that was produced by Joe Gibbs and originally released on the B-side of their hit Long Shot on the Amalgamated label in both Jamaica and the UK, and can now be found on a compilation of early Joe Gibbs productions on the Trojan label titled Get On Up.
1: Keep listening, keep dancing, keep rocking, keep skanking, keep drinking, keep smoking, keep joking while the musical display there.
0: But now, let's move back again to the 1950s, which proved to be a pivotal decade in the history of many of these tunes, as most of them were finally recorded for the very first time. As before then, it had been an oral tradition passed down through families and communities, as well as being archived in the occasional book. But actually getting them recorded and distributed around the world showcased Jamaican lyrics as they had never been before. And the first full-length album released was actually recorded by a Trinidadian called Edric Connor, who had moved to the UK and in 1952 released a long player, Songs from Jamaica, which were pared-down versions featuring just his deep baritone voice and light background piano and harmony singing of many old-time Jamaican classics like Chichi Buddo, Hill and Gully Rider, Linstead Market, Wheel and Turn Me, and this next one, which is called Rockumbine, which is Jamaican slang and seems to relate to, well, you know what. And this tune has been adapted and built on over the years, as you're about to hear in Shenley Duffus's wonderful ska version.
2: What are you trying to say, boy?
3: If you want to know, just listen to this.

produced by King Edwards. That was Shenley Duffus with Rockumbine, which originally came out in 1964 on the King Edwards label in Jamaica and the Island label here in the UK. But just quickly moving back to that Edric Connor album I mentioned before. So after this release, other traditional albums soon followed, including from poet and cultural icon Louise Bennett, like 1954's Jamaican Folk Songs on the American Folkways label. But the singer that really took traditional Jamaican lyrics all around the world in the 1950s was, of course, Harry Belafonte, who, although born in New York, did live in Jamaica for several years as a child, and whose breakthrough album in 1956, titled Calypso, was the first full-length album to ever sell a million copies. And on this record were popular Jamaican titles like Come Back Liza, Brown Skin Girl, Man Smart, Woman Smarter, and of course the Banana Boat song, a.k.a.

0: Daylight come and me wan go home.
1: Just a tempting little nugget of the sweet sound of Harry Belafonte there with his top five hit, Deo, which was originally sung by dock workers in Jamaica at the end of their night shift of loading the crates onto the banana boats. But moving back to Jamaica, and there were some old-time tunes that were probably a bit too risque for Harry's repertoire, just like this next one, which features a well-known character called Penny Real, who was thought to be a prostitute and probably existed in real life, and whose predicament was first put to record by Lord Power in 1958, in what is reckoned to be the very first recording produced by Duke Reed. And then the Duke revisited the tune 6 years later with the vocalist Eric Monty Morris in a definitive ska version. And then just over 10 years later, it was reactivated at Channel 1 in the DJ style by iRoy in his old-time folk lyric medley titled Firestick. But just before we hear that one, here's Monty Morris.

0: glorious music with slightly dodgy lyrics. As first up, you heard Eric Monty Morris with Penny Real, which was produced by Duke Reed and released on the Treasure Isle label in Jamaica and the Island label here in the UK in 1964, and now features on the Trojan Scar box set Volume 2. And following that was iRoy in suitably lugubrious fashion at Channel 1 with Firestick, which, as well as containing a verse and chorus from Penny Real, also featured other old-time lyrics from Miss Goosey, Slide Mongoose and Firestick.
1: Ice, iRoy.
0: And more than any other DJ, I think iRoy takes the crown for adapting and updating old-time lyrics. Because as well as the one you just heard, he also turned the traditional tune Monkey, which is about a monkey copying everything a man does, into monkey fashion. And then there was this next one, which is called Welding, which was part of a trio of controversial and very popular tunes back in 1975, and whose origins and inspiration seems to come from the 1950s Mento tune Give Her Love, aka Woman Tenderness, which was written by Everard Williams and sung by Alert Badassi with Achin's Calypso Sextet. And this partnership composed and released some of the biggest Mento tunes of the 1950s, with titles like Night Food, Big Boy and Teacher, and Rough Rider, which all had sexually suggestive lyrics. Although the one that inspired Welding, ironically, seems to be a more innocent tale, as it has the chorus of Tenderness is what the woman then want. Tenderness, just give her love. Tenderness, she won't say that she can't. Tenderness, yes, give her love. Which was then adapted in 1965 by Desmond Dekker, who changed the chorus to the far more suggestive Soldering. And adding in a verse or two from Ruckenbein as well, he came up with a very slack ska tune. And then the Soldering chorus was updated again 10 years later by Stanley Beckford, which, although banned by the radio stations, went on to become one of the biggest selling records of the year, and so was soon added to by both Johnny Clark with Rebel Soldering, and of course iRoy with Welding.
2: Welding, welding, welding.
3: But I knock down my door this time of the morning, and when I'm on, just I catch my post snaps. About see ya.
4: I'm evil, so I'm come to get my welding done.
3: All right, how are you, sister? Step forward, yeah.

Once again, recorded at Channel 1 in 1975, that was I Roy with Welding, which came out on the Well Charger label in Jamaica and the Love label in the UK, and has since been compiled on the double CD Channel 1 Story on the VP label. Now, I've just got time to squeeze in one more tune before I go, and I'm digging deep once again to feature another popular female character in Jamaican music, the Shineye Gal, who featured in two big hits in 1979 by both Black Uhuru and Barrington Levy. But she had already appeared on record in the previous decade in 1966, when the folk traditionalists, the Fratz Quintet, recorded an a cappella version for their album, West Indian Sing Song, on the Columbia label. And they had originally formed in Kingston in 1951, and this was their third album of traditional Jamaican songs. And in Shineye Gal, they recount the famous chorus, "The Shineye Gal is a trouble to a man. She want everything." And using this as his starting point, Barrington Levy's tune listed a whole range of different things that the Shineye Gal wanted, including himself and the DJ, Jar Thomas.

0: A massive tune from 1979. That was Barrington Levy with Shy Nye Gal, which was produced by Henry Junjo Laws and released on his Jar Guidance label in Jamaica and a Burning Rockers label here in the UK, and can now be found on the Greensleeves compilation, The Biggest Dancehall Anthems, 1979-82. But that is my lot for today, so I hope you've enjoyed the journey back and forth along the highways and byways of fine Jamaican music. But just before I go, that if you want to find out more and hear more of where all these lyrics came from, then I can highly recommend the website www.mentomusic.com, which has been invaluable in helping me putting this show together and is an absolute treasure trove of old-time information, pictures and sounds from back in the day. And also has a comprehensive list of all the currently available CDs of 1950s Jamaican music. So do check that out, and I'll be back with another show before you know it. But in the meantime, you can also check for the old shows at the homepage houseofreggae.podomatic.com, and you're always more than welcome to join me every Friday from 8 p.m. UK time for the live show on www.reggaeworldmusic.com for some more fine Jamaican music here in Ian's House of Reggae.
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2: Since Monday, when President Nixon released the new tape, the smoking pistol of the Watergate evidence that tied it directly to him, events have been rushing toward one seemingly inevitable conclusion.
3: This is Sea Change Radio, covering the shift to sustainability. I'm Alex Wise.

0: This again has to do with how science is a moving target, right? It's not locked in stone. And what this administration is trying to do is to limit the agency's ability to consider new facts and new science as it's being discovered.
1: Several times a day, many of us find ourselves noting that this administration stinks. It turns out it's not just the stench of cruelty, chaos, and corruption, though. It's air quality issues, too. This week on Sea Change Radio, we're joined by ProPublica reporter Lisa Song to learn how the Trump administration is affecting the air we breathe. First, we discuss Song's reporting on the EPA's rollback of air monitoring systems, which allow big polluters to self-report their emissions. Then we talk about how the EPA is actually questioning its own legal authority to enforce the Clean Air Act. Lastly, we turn to an upsetting story about how the unchecked use of tear gas and pepper spray by federal agents is harming children.

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1: Thanks for having me.
0: So you have a few pieces, as always, in ProPublica. Two of them were focused on the EPA. One really struck me. I didn't know about this, and so the research is excellent, as always, and it's entitled, "The EPA Let Companies Estimate Their Own Pollution Levels. We Discovered Real Emissions Are Far Worse." So maybe you can give us the backstory of what the pre-Trump EPA had been doing, and then get us up to speed on what's been happening since January of 2025, Lisa.
1: Sure. So that article was about various regulations at EPA that are related to big industrial polluters, places like chemical plants, or in our case, we focused on a Coke facility near Pittsburgh, and that is a manufacturer that makes this product that is used to make steel. So what has happened is these giant industrial facilities, they're leaking a lot of toxic air pollution all the time, whether that's benzene or other carcinogens. And it is really hard, if not impossible, to actually measure the leaks of these chemicals coming out of every pipe and fitting and storage tank and all the other thousands of pieces that go into building a giant facility like these. And what has happened historically is that there are these estimation methods that the EPA lets companies use. And the companies use these estimates and self-report how much of these air pollutants they're putting out each year. And the EPA basically takes their word for it. And what we found was that during the Biden years, the EPA had started doing actual air monitoring near these facilities and found that the emissions of some of these chemicals were way worse than the estimates. And so the Biden EPA had a plan to help fix this and to force companies to reduce their air pollution. And then the Trump EPA came in and basically got rid of that plan.
0: And what does that mean for people who live near these plants?
1: It basically means that they're going to keep getting exposed to the much higher levels of benzene and other carcinogens and other toxic air pollutants that they were before, right? The prior plans from the Biden era EPA was they finally had a solution to force these companies to accurately measure how much pollution they were putting out. And then part of the solution was regulations that would require them to lower those emissions once it's shown that they're putting out too much. So a lot of the communities near these facilities have been complaining for many years about rates of asthma, about all sorts of health problems, nausea, headaches, asthma, cancer. And there's been a lot of fear and concern that their health problems are linked to the air pollution coming out of these facilities. But without actual data on what's coming out, it's really hard to prove that that's the case. And the EPA had this plan to actually measure the air pollutants and then to force the companies to lower that pollution over time. But now that plan is just gone.
0: I was really surprised to learn that the system that had gone on for decades was a self-monitoring system, that these companies were basically on the honor system. And I wasn't surprised to see that the self-reporting estimates were highly flawed, as you write. You write, "In virtually every case, the actual emissions were higher, often much higher than the estimates. At one steel industry plant near Pittsburgh, as you had mentioned earlier, a potent carcinogen was found at levels more than 30 times higher than estimated. In Louisiana, a chemical facility recorded levels of another toxic chemical that were 156 times higher." So how did that ever become okay?
1: Yeah, I mean, a lot of this goes back to general practicality, right? What you have are these giant sprawling manufacturing facilities. They may consist of miles and miles of pipelines, all sorts of storage tanks and other pieces that are all fitted together. And so there's a lot of points within the facility where gases are just leaking out of small holes or little gaps that are impossible to see just with your eyes. And so all of these gaps, different air pollutants could be leaking out. And it's really hard and expensive to, you know, point a air monitor at each of these hundreds or thousands of gaps and measure what is coming out at this moment, right? And so because of that, for decades, the EPA has allowed companies to use special estimates of, you know, we believe this piece of equipment is leaking this much of this chemical per hour or per year. And those estimates are based on very few measurements done in the real world. And then there's often some kind of averaging. And so you have a situation where the numbers they're using don't actually reflect what an actual facility is doing. In real life, it may reflect some sort of average that isn't representative of what a real facility is putting out. And that's where you get the discrepancy, right? And we know that fence line monitoring works because back when Barack Obama was president, his EPA required oil refineries to set up fence line monitors around their facilities. And by doing that, those monitors showed the refineries were often releasing way more benzene than their self-reported numbers to the government. And over time, those monitors then, along with EPA regulations, forced the facilities to emit less benzene. So we actually have these success stories where these fence line monitors helped clean up oil and gas refineries to some amount. And based on that, the Biden EPA then said, why don't we put fence line monitors around these Coke facilities like the one near Pittsburgh? And why don't we put it around big chemical manufacturers? And it should work the same way, right? You first accurately measure what they're emitting in terms of pollutants. And then if those numbers exceed a certain threshold, then you make them reduce the emissions over time. So that was the plan.
0: This fence line monitoring, is there a way for the government to defray its cost by having companies foot some of the bill? Or is this something that just taxpayers have been paying for over the years?
1: Well, the plan was to make these facilities pay for the fence line monitoring themselves. This wasn't something the EPA was providing. So the EPA had estimated that for all of these Coke plants in the country, on average, it would cost them about $107,000 per year to set up and run the fence line monitoring. That's not a lot of money considering that U.S. Steel had $1.4 billion in cash at the end of 2024. And U.S. Steel is the company that owns the Coke facility near Pittsburgh.
0: And yet they lobbied, I'm assuming, the Trump administration to roll back these regulations and stop this process of implementing these fence line monitoring systems? Or is this just something that the Trump administration's EPA did in a vacuum?
1: So what this EPA has done is they have given 2-year extensions to a bunch of facilities, including the one near Pittsburgh. And they basically said, you know, you were supposed to set up the fence line monitoring in 2025 or 2026. And then they're saying, now we're not going to require you to do that. You get a 2-year extension. And while that is happening, the EPA is also working to rewrite or revise the Biden-era regulations that would have required the fence line monitoring. Their goal is to rewrite it and probably remove the fence line monitoring requirement from those regulations. But rewriting those EPA rules takes time, and so that's why there's this 2-year extension. The idea basically is that giving these facilities a 2-year extension gives them that temporary reprieve while the real regulation is being rewritten.

0: This is Alex Wise on Sea Change Radio, and I'm speaking to ProPublica reporter Lisa Song. So, Lisa, we're talking about the EPA's ability to monitor emissions from power plants and other industrial facilities. And that brings me to your other piece about the EPA that's from earlier this year in January, entitled Trump's EPA Could Limit Its Own Ability to Use New Science to Strengthen Air Pollution Rules. This is exactly what you're talking about in terms of this reprieve. That sounds like, oh, well, in 2 years, these companies will then have to undergo the similar thing that they would have had to undergo anyway. But no, the science is not being regarded. Maybe you can catch us up to what the EPA is doing in terms of handcuffing its own ability to follow the science.
1: Yeah, so this is a slightly different issue at the EPA, which is that for various kinds of air pollution rules, there's this understanding that if you have new science, then you can update an air pollution regulation that reflects the new science. And so there are certain parts of the Clean Air Act that say basically 8 years after you publish an initial regulation on certain types of air pollution, you can go back and reevaluate that. And if there's new information that shows you need to tighten the regulation, then you can do that. There is a little bit of vagueness in that the rules don't say specifically you can update this again and again and again, but it also doesn't prohibit the EPA from repeatedly updating these rules. And so now, with the new Trump administration, they are arguing that you are only allowed to update these rules once. And so that is at the heart of this argument. And basically, if you try to update them more than once, then you're not allowed to. And so if this EPA changes it so that you can only update these rules once, then it means that as new information emerges that shows a chemical is much more dangerous than previously thought or something, then that would really prevent you from updating the regulations to reflect that.
0: And what's pretty stunning is that they're questioning the agency's own legal authority to update those rules, right?
1: Yes, yes. And what experts say is that the whole point of science is data and knowledge is constantly being updated, right? We keep learning more about how toxic something is or how many people in a community are at unacceptable cancer risk. And so this idea that you might have new scientific information that's relevant, but you are unable to use it to strengthen a rule, that is what really scares a lot of people.
0: And rightly so. I mean, to just think of science as this inchoate idea that is frozen in time and doesn't evolve is just the antithesis of the scientific method. It's unfathomable to those who care about breathing clean air and drinking clean water.
1: Yeah, and I think what's interesting is that this is an issue that has come up under multiple presidents. And actually, way back in 2006, the EPA under President George W. Bush actually asserted that they had the right to revisit and revise the rules as new information on risk came up, right? So you have this one Republican president who said, yes, we can go back and revise these rules if new relevant information arises. And now Trump's EPA is trying to say that's not true.
0: And can you clarify the inspector general's advisement to the EPA?
1: Yeah, so this issue really started becoming contentious in 2021, and that was when the EPA's Office of Inspector General cited this new research that had come out about the toxicity of ethylene oxide. And ethylene oxide is a very toxic carcinogen that comes out of various types of industrial facilities. And this new science, which had shown that ethylene oxide was way more dangerous than people thought, this suddenly meant that 500,000 Americans were exposed to unacceptable cancer risks. And so because of that, the Inspector General's office said, now that we have this new data on the extra toxicity of ethylene oxide, we are advising the EPA to exercise its discretionary authority to do a new risk review and perhaps update the rule, right? So back in 2021, the EPA said we should be updating the rule. And now you have the EPA turning that on its head.
0: Yes, you quote Kimberly Terrell, a scientist at the EPA Integrity Project. Quote, the whole premise of risk assessment is that it's based on the best available science. And it doesn't seem like that's happening. It seems like the EPA is intentionally kneecapping itself.
1: I mean, this again has to do with how science is a moving target, right? It's not locked in stone. And what this administration is trying to do is to limit the agency's ability to consider new facts and new science as it's being discovered, and it's trying to prevent that from being considered in potential new rules.
0: So, Lisa, we've been talking about how the EPA has not been doing its best to protect Americans from pollutants, but the federal government has also been kind of wreaking havoc on Americans in a very different, more aggressive way in terms of polluting the air. This is a weaponization of the air using tear gas and pepper spray. You have a really interesting piece. It's entitled, Kids Are Being Harmed by Tear Gas, Pepper Spray Under Trump. There could be long-term consequences. So if you could please first summarize what brought you to this piece and why you decided this was something that you needed to expose.
1: Yeah, I mean, we've all seen since Trump's second term began how there's been so much immigration enforcement in cities all over the country. And we've seen so many scenes, particularly in places like Chicago, in Minneapolis, in Los Angeles, and Portland, where ICE and CBP or other immigration officials are using a lot of tear gas to quell protests, or when people show up on the street to try and use their phones to record what the agents are doing as they're arresting people. And last fall, we started seeing isolated reports of children who had been harmed by the tear gas during these incidents. And so my colleagues and I decided we wanted to see if we're seeing one or two reports here and there of kids being affected by tear gas or pepper spray, how many of these cases are there? And so we spent several months looking at this and were able to document 79 children around the country who were hurt by tear gas or pepper spray in some way during these historic immigration enforcement efforts. And it's very likely that our number is a huge undercount. Obviously, there are a lot of families who are reluctant to talk to reporters about what has happened. So it's not a complete count by any means.
0: Yes, I was thinking about that. When you have somebody who, in their minds, they could be exposed to getting deported if they bring their child in for health care. So you can imagine people are reticent to go public with these type of injuries. How did you track them down? It must have been a challenge.
1: Well, we were able to find people sometimes through social media posts, sometimes through lawyers. We looked at a lot of lawsuits, and a lot of it was just word of mouth. If you get in contact with someone in one community, asking them if they know of others. And the reason why we really wanted to do this story was because we know that tear gas, in particular, can have long-term health consequences in adults. There have been studies showing that tear gas can sometimes cause long-term effects in terms of respiratory illnesses or perhaps lingering problems with your eyes. And we also know, just as a general rule, that children are more vulnerable to environmental toxins than adults. Children breathe more rapidly and they're taking in more breaths relative to their body weight compared to adults. So if there's something harmful in the air, they're relatively getting a larger dose of it. And unfortunately, there basically are no long-term health studies on children and what happens to them in the long term after exposure to tear gas. But we know that if certain effects are showing up in adults in the long term, it's very likely it could also happen to kids.

0: This is Alex Wise on SeaChange Radio, and I'm speaking to Lisa Song. She's a reporter at ProPublica. So, Lisa, maybe you could speak to what it means to be tear gassed. I've never experienced this, and beyond just the juvenile effects, what about adults? Do you have to have a respiratory pre-existing condition to be affected long-term by this, or can anybody have a longer-term effect from being exposed to these gases?
1: I mean, any person could be. It's going to depend on how much you were exposed to, what was the dose of tear gas you were exposed to, how frequently were you exposed, once or multiple times, and also just any sort of personal medical history that you might have, right? If you already have certain pre-existing conditions, it might make it more likely that you get some long-term effects. One of the things we found is that a lot of the research historically on tear gas was done on men in the military. So that's a generally more healthy population than the general population, which includes, you know, people with disabilities, people with certain respiratory illnesses, children, pregnant women, the elderly. I've never been tear gassed, but the effects are way worse than just crying a little bit. Right. The way it's been described to me from people who have been tear gassed by reading clinical studies, it's clear that tear gassing is a very painful thing. It feels like you can't breathe. It feels like you're breathing through a straw. The chemicals used in tear gas were designed to cause intense pain. So everywhere that the chemical touches your skin, you're in intense pain. You're producing mucus, which means you've got tears and snot running down your face while you're struggling to breathe. That is going to be the effect for anyone, not just children.
0: That's shocking to hear that the studies have been with military males. Is that how the industry, the tear gas industry, markets it, as like, this is relatively harmless because we've done all these studies, but they haven't done really a large-scale epidemiological study, I imagine?
1: I can't speak to the marketing that these companies are using, but we definitely know that it is being used on a lot of people, including children, for whom we have very little data and understanding of the true risks.
0: And did you speak to any people who are familiar with law enforcement and military procedure who have been surprised or appalled by the escalation of these gases?
1: Well, we did interview people to better understand what are the policies and training that exist right now on use of tear gas and whether it considers children. And, you know, we spoke to three former DHS leaders. Those are folks at the Department of Homeland Security, and who said that the fact that we've documented at least 79 kids harmed in this way indicates that something is seriously broken in the department. And so in terms of possible reforms, right, we have found that there are certain local police departments that have far stricter policies on when tear gas should be used and certain considerations that simply don't exist at DHS. So, you know, one of the comments we got is that there should be better training and better policies and enforcement and accountability of these policies. So, for example, we have found that in Minneapolis, if you look at the policies for the police department there, those policies forbid officers from using chemical munitions for crowd control unless it's authorized by the police chief. And that prohibition holds even when officers fear they will be physically harmed. So that's a pretty high bar for when something like tear gas can be used. And you just don't find that level of specificity in the DHS or ICE or CBP policies.
0: Well, I thank you for your important work. Folks should definitely continue to go to ProPublica.org to read Lisa's work. Lisa Song, thanks so much for being my guest on SeaChange Radio.
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0: 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I'm Alex Wise.
1: In an autonomic way, we don't even really consciously think about it. We just, our brains just process it. And that is something that is extraordinarily difficult for software to do, you know, to take sensor information from cameras, from LiDAR, from radar, any other types of sensors that we're using, to process that and try to understand what is going on, what is in the world, and how we deal with it.
2: If you haven't yet personally witnessed the very odd feeling of driving up to a four-way stop sign, only to realize that the vehicle across the street from you has no driver behind the wheel, chances are you will soon enough. Like it or not, autonomous vehicles are coming. And this week on Sea Change Radio, we're speaking with Samuel Abuel Samid, an expert on self-driving technology. We take a look back at the evolution of autonomous vehicles, examine the purported full self-driving mode offered by Tesla, and discuss some of the sustainability issues surrounding this technology.

0: I'm joined now on SeaChange Radio by Sam Abuel-Samid. He is the Vice President of Market Research at Telemetry. 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
1: Nice to be here with you, Alex.
0: So why don't you first tell us briefly what Telemetry is and give us a snapshot of your background, if you can.
1: Telemetry is a Detroit area-based research, advisory, and strategic communications and content production firm. So I run our transportation and mobility research practice here. And prior to that, I spent the last decade as a principal analyst at Guidehouse Insights and Navigant Research. Before that, I was a journalist and an engineer working in automotive product development on electronic control systems like anti-lock brakes and electronic stability control.
0: And obviously that work as an engineer informs a lot of your analysis of the autonomous vehicle space that I'd like to talk to you about. Maybe you can speak to the early days of that development and what you saw decades plus ago.
1: Yeah. So, you know, I mean, actually, you know, the idea of automated driving goes back to at least the 1950s when GM had a concept car called the Firebird 2. And really in the late 1990s, it started to pick up some steam as the technology evolved to a point where you had electronic controls that could start to do some of this in the early 90s and really in the 80s. When we were doing ABS and traction control, those were precursor technologies to what's going on now. We were controlling brakes. We were using sensors to figure out what the wheels were doing, what the vehicle's doing, and using that to manage the brake pressures to prevent the wheels from locking up when you hit the brakes, to prevent them from spinning when you're accelerating, and then later stability control, managing the brakes individually to help keep the car from spinning out on curves, things like that. And then in 2003, the DARPA Grand Challenge program started. The Defense Advanced Research Project Agency put out a challenge for teams. It was primarily university teams to develop automated driving systems. The goal was they wanted to be able to create vehicles for the military that could go out into a harsh environment, into a dangerous environment, to deliver supplies, to do all kinds of things without having to put personnel in there. And that program lasted until 2007. They went through three phases of competition. The first two phases were off-road automated driving. The first year, 2004, you may or may not remember, I think they had a 140-mile course, and the vehicle that went the farthest managed to go about 7 miles before it crashed. And the second year, they finally had some vehicles that actually completed the entire course. And the third year was an urban driving environment. And that year, that was where it started to become something more realistic. And a lot of the people that worked on those teams, especially from the teams at Stanford University and Carnegie Mellon University, ultimately ended up going on to continue working on this technology for commercialization since 2007. People like Chris Urmson, who led the Google self-driving project for a number of years and is now the CEO of Aurora Innovation. People like Brian Selesky, who led the software team working with Chris at Carnegie Mellon. People from Stanford. And so that spawned, that diaspora spawned what we have today with companies like Waymo and Motional and Zoox and Baidu in China and many other programs around the world.

0: in Los Angeles. They're also in Austin, Texas, in Atlanta. They are testing in Dallas and Miami and plan to launch there soon. They recently started testing here in Detroit, and hopefully they'll be running here sometime in 2026.
1: So when you go back to this historical view of self-driving vehicles, and then you see today, I walk around the streets of San Francisco all the time and I encounter these Waymos. I believe in the future of it. I think it's cool technology. I'm not against change, but I have not seen a lot of people agree with me on that. I feel like I'm definitely in the minority. So the question, I guess, Sam, is why did we delve so deeply into developing this technology, and what's the vision for it, really?
0: There's a bunch of potential advantages from automated driving systems. One of the biggest is safety. Here in the United States, we have 40,000 people a year who die on the roads from traffic crashes. And that is 40,000 people too many. The premise is that, if we can make software that can drive the vehicle, we can avoid a lot of the things that cause crashes from human drivers.
1: Such as?
0: Drunk driving, distracted driving. Half of the traffic fatalities in the United States come from a result of drunk driving, and then distracted driving. Many factors that can cause distraction for the driver in the vehicle, whether it's your phone or talking to somebody else in the vehicle, smoking a cigarette, eating while you're driving, or even just on a lot of modern vehicles, just trying to use the interface in the vehicle, the touchscreen interfaces. Touchscreen interfaces, by the way, are the worst possible interface that we can put in a car, because it's not something you can ever do by muscle memory, manipulating a touchscreen. You have to look at it, which means you're looking away from the road. And so that's a major problem. So if we can get the vehicles to drive themselves, then that eliminates a lot of that. Also, drowsiness. People drive when they're too tired, and that's just as bad as being intoxicated. And so, all of these things are things that we can potentially avoid if we can make self-driving vehicles work reliably.

myself will be cold. Damn, this traffic jam. Well, I left my job about 5 o'clock. It took 15 minutes to go 3 blocks. Just in time to stand in line with the freeway looking like a parking lot.

0: This is Alex Wise on SeaChange Radio, and I'm speaking to Sam Abouel Samid. He is a VP of Market Research at Telemetry. So, Sam, we're talking about self-driving vehicles. You've spelled out the history of it and the vision. Now, let's talk about some of the problems of these energy transitions. It's never easy to change a fleet from one thing to another. It took 50 years, basically, to change from horses to combustion engine vehicles. And some analysts think that that transition from combustion engine vehicles to EVs will take decades still. Why don't you talk about some of the hiccups that are most noteworthy in your mind and how we can overcome them to make this transition smoother?
1: Yeah, you know, as you said, it's always hard doing a technological transition, especially where humans are still involved. If you're just changing from one technology to another, that's somewhat easier. But if you also have human behavior as a component of that transition process, it makes things more difficult. The thing about automated driving is it's a really complicated problem. It's a really hard problem. You know, if you think about what we do on a daily basis when we drive, then the number of things that we have to deal with, even if we're not distracted, we're not impaired, just dealing with all of the variables that can happen in the real world. A child runs out from behind a parked car. A dog, runs across the street. Something, a bird flies

0: flies down in front of you. All of these things can potentially lead to accidents, to crashes.
1: And we take that for granted. I just recently was teaching my daughter to drive. And when you go back and kind of relearn the basics, you realize how many decisions the brain has to process.
0: Yeah. And the other thing is, there's a lot of talk, especially in recent years, around artificial intelligence. And the reality is, even with the advances that have been made in AI systems, especially in large language models, we still don't really have that great an understanding of how the human brain works. You know, and when you consider what the human brain does in processing information from our senses, from our eyes, from our ears, from our sense of touch, all of these things that we process instantaneously, and we perceive, we see these things, and we instantly recognize what they are. And that's an incredibly complex task, you know, to be able to, as you're driving down the road, for example, and you see a plastic bag that the wind has blown across the road, and a human can recognize that almost instantaneously, and you can make the decision that, okay, this is something that doesn't matter. It's not important. If I run over that, it's not going to have any consequences. Whereas, you know, a ball that rolls out across the road, now you realize, oh, there's a ball rolling across the road. There is a very good chance that there is going to be a child chasing that ball momentarily. And so now you have to make a completely different set of decisions. In an autonomic way, we don't even really consciously think about it. Our brains just process it. And that is something that is extraordinarily difficult for software to do, you know, to take sensor information from cameras, from LiDAR, from radar, any other types of sensors that we're using, to process that and try to understand what is going on, what is in the world, and how we deal with it.
1: And on the flip side of what you're talking about, I think the engineers might say, well, the human brain also falls into routines, right?
0: Mm-hmm.
1: And a lot of accidents happen, I think most accidents happen within a mile of your home. That might be because you're driving the most in front of your home, but you get used to, oh, there's never a car pulling out of that driveway, so you don't think twice about it. But a self-driving vehicle won't let its guard down.
0: Certainly, that's the theory, is that an AV won't let its guard down. You know, it will always be attentive. But will it always process that information in the right way? And so people obviously have concerns about, you know, and especially, you know, more so now, you know, as they've gained experience with some of these other AI systems and how often they make mistakes. You know, more people come to realize that software is not perfect. And so that's one of the concerns. You know, there's also obviously societal concerns with labor. You know, for example, if we are replacing taxi drivers and Uber drivers with software, with robo-taxis, or replacing truck drivers with automated trucks, what happens to those jobs? That's another major concern. And if these vehicles are out there and we have companies putting too many of these things out there, are they going to make congestion worse?
1: We've been just talking about the complete autonomous vehicle, but Tesla famously has been trying to incorporate self-driving into its regular vehicles. What is their vision with this? What's the plan? And what are some of the pros and cons of doing it this way in your estimation, Sam?
0: Yeah, so I have a number of issues with Tesla's approach to automated driving. Essentially, they're trying to do it on the cheap, because all of the other AVs out there use multiple types of sensors, which is the right approach to take, because every sensor has strengths and weaknesses. And so you want multiple types of sensors that have some overlap and provide some redundancy, so that hopefully you detect everything correctly. Tesla is trying to do it with just cameras, which are the cheapest type of sensor, and not use any radar or LiDAR or other sensors. And they have been making claims for nearly a decade now that with the cameras that they're putting on the vehicles, that they will get to a soft, they'll just issue keep issuing software updates and eventually be able to turn on fully automated driving for their owners. That is not likely to ever happen with the type of hardware they're using.
1: But don't they already have like a subscription model where you can pay and have that feature? Or are you talking about something more robust?
0: They offer, you can buy a subscription or make a one-time payment for something that they call full self-driving, but that is not actually capable of operating safely without human supervision. So, it will do a lot of the driving task, but it's not reliable enough that you can go to sleep, or climb in the backseat of your car or send your car out to operate as a robo-taxi without somebody in the vehicle to supervise it. And that's a major issue. The other thing the other issue I have with Tesla is that these are safety critical systems. And if you look at every other manufacturer, they're using their trained engineers and their trained test drivers to evaluate, to test this stuff, to gather data and validate these systems before they roll them out commercially. Not always sufficiently, but they're at least using their trained staff to do that. Tesla is putting beta versions, experimental versions of safety critical software in the hands of untrained consumers. And it's one thing, for those consumers, those owners of Tesla vehicles to opt in and say, yeah, I want to test the latest and greatest software from Tesla. These are customers who tend to be early adopters and tech influencers. And that's fine, except that they're not the only ones impacted by this, because they are operating in an environment with all the other road users that are that have not opted into being part of this experiment. And those other road users are being impacted by that. People have died in crashes involving Tesla vehicles running on autopilot or full self-driving, and people have been injured were not in Tesla vehicles. They got hit by Tesla vehicles that were not being properly supervised when they were using these systems. And that's one of my biggest concerns with Tesla.
1: And the full self-driving feature, you can go in and out pretty seamlessly as a driver with Tesla. So I could see that being a real trouble spot where the driver might not remember if they're in full self-driving mode or not. And they're like, oh, I forgot to brake because I thought the computer was going to do it. And then you end up hitting something.
0: Yeah, that's been an issue for a lot of Tesla drivers that have gotten into crashes where they thought autopilot or FSD was engaged and it had disengaged. And because of the user interface in those vehicles, there was mode confusion. The drivers didn't know for sure that it had disengaged. And so they weren't paying sufficient attention. This is, again, one of the differences with what other companies are doing. Like, for example, GM with their Super Cruise system, which is their hands-free driver assist system, which is more restricted on the roads where you can use it. And it also has driver monitoring camera that watches the driver to make sure that you are watching the road and paying attention when the system is active. And if you look away from the road for more than a few seconds, it will alert you. And if you continue to look away from the road, it will eventually disable the system and eventually bring the vehicle to a stop automatically if you don't take back control of the vehicle properly.

0: This is Alex Wise on SeaChange Radio, and I'm speaking to Sam Abouel-Samid. He is a VP of Market Research at Telemetry. The problem that I see with Tesla doing this is what you explained earlier, is it the safety issues of drunk driving and fatigue. Those are very different if you're behind a wheel in full self-driving mode as opposed to getting in the back seat of a Waymo. Mm-hmm. This can't just be to boost subscription models to their full self-driving vehicles. There must be more at stake for them ultimately. What's their long play here?
1: It's a huge part of pumping their stock price. You know, if you look at what financial analysts who promote Tesla stock say, you know, their models, you know, of Tesla's valuation are based on the premise that Tesla will magically turn on, you know, fully automated driving and enable a robo-taxi service with their millions of vehicles someday. And that will generate trillions of dollars in new revenue because, you know, customers will be able to send out their vehicles when they're not using them to operate as robo-taxis. Tesla will take a share, take a fare from every ride and generate trillions of dollars in free money for Tesla. And that is what their market valuation is based on. It's not based on the number of vehicles they sell and the profits they make from selling those vehicles, because if it was, Tesla would not be worth $1 trillion. They would be worth maybe $40 or $50 billion at most. They would not be worth more than GM or Ford or any other automaker.
0: And it's bigger than all three combined, right? The big three.
1: They're bigger than the next dozen automakers combined. You know, I think the next most valuable automaker is Toyota, which is, I think the last time I checked, it was about $180 billion. So they're, you know, Tesla is bigger than most of the rest of the auto industry combined. It's all about pumping up the stock price.
0: And you view this plan as a fantasy.
1: Yes, based on the technology they're using today, it is a fantasy. Those vehicles will never be safe enough to operate as unsupervised robo-taxis.
0: So this is a show that focuses on sustainability and environmental issues. So let's turn to that, Sam, with the remaining time that we have. So when you're describing the autonomous vehicle efforts in cities like San Francisco, Phoenix, coming to places like Detroit, these are city driving situations. And I imagine that the majority of those rides are single person and two person rides. A, why do they not have smaller cars doing this? I saw that the Detroit one, like, I think they first have minivans and some other big cars doing these self-driving things. Why aren't there little smart cars that are outfitted with two-seaters? The other side of that sustainability coin is, will this be taking away from mass transit users ultimately?
1: A couple of good questions there. In terms of what types of vehicles they're using, they used to use minivans, a lot of minivans, in part because the automated driving systems require a lot of electrical power. And so what they were doing was, you know, in the early years, they were using Toyota Priuses and then Lexus RXs. They were using vehicles with hybrid powertrains because they had enough electrical power to drive all the computers and the sensors. They've now, and when they were using the minivans, they were using Chrysler Pacifica plug-in hybrids.
0: And Waymo uses like these high-end Jaguars.
1: Yeah, they were using the Jaguar I-Paces. You know, those are now out of production. So they're transitioning. The next couple of vehicles to come into the Waymo fleet will be the Hyundai Ioniq 5, which they're going to start getting shortly. And the other one is a vehicle built by Zeekr, which is a division of Geely, a Chinese company, which is a smaller van. It's a 5-passenger van. The nice thing about those, it's got sliding doors. You can have those power operated so that, you know, when passengers get in and out, it's easy to get in and out of the vehicle. The doors can close automatically. And so they're transitioning to smaller vehicles. When Tesla had their robo-taxi day last year, they actually showed what they called the Cybercab, which was a two-seater. And I think long-term, we will transition to smaller two-seat vehicles as the technology continues to evolve. The computers get smaller, the sensors get smaller. We can do it with smaller, using smaller vehicles does make sense, and it will eventually get to that point. It's just a matter of the vehicles that have been available up to this point to do that. And actually, if you go back to 2010, GM had some concept vehicles that they called Envy for electric networked vehicles. They were these small two-seat pods that they first demonstrated at the Shanghai World Expo in 2010, and then showed them at CES the following year. And these were small two-seat vehicles designed for this purpose as urban commuter vehicles. But to your question about transit, the impact on transit, I'm actually working on a white paper right now on this. That's actually, I think, one of the best applications for automated driving, because one of the problems, if you look at public transit, some of the reasons why people don't use public transit is there's not enough frequency of operation and in not enough places in a city, so it's not convenient for people. But with traditional transit, with large buses, trains, you need to have lots of riders on there to make it economically viable. So what you actually need is more smaller vehicles that feed into the trunk routes, so you can then, if you're going to go all the way across the city, you get into, you take a smaller shuttle to get to one of these trunk routes, to Market Street in San Francisco and take you across San Francisco. Then you run into the challenge of recruiting drivers and the costs associated with that. So smaller 6 to 12 passenger robo shuttles that are part of a larger transit system actually make a lot more sense, and those will be a lot more affordable, a lot more economically viable than the robo taxi services, because right now services like Waymo are actually very expensive. They're about 50% or more expensive per ride than an Uber or Lyft ride, using them in a transit application actually makes a lot more economic sense.
0: He is the VP of Market Research at Telemetry, Sam Abuel Samid. Sam, thanks so much for being my guest on SeaChange Radio.
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0: Welcome to the Project Censored radio show on Pacifica Radio. I'm your co-host, Eleanor Goldfield. First up this week, Wanda Bertram from the Prison Policy Initiative joins the show to talk about what we don't know and what we think we know about mass incarceration. Wanda shares some stats and facts that you'll never hear on corporate media and debunks myths that betray our propagandized thinking. Next up, Madean Schofner sits down to unpack anti-racism, abolition, and reframing what an expert is when it comes to building alternatives to our cruel system. Madean calls on us to linger in the reality of what this country really is, who we are, and where to look for solutions that benefit the people. All this coming up this week on Project Censored. Welcome to the Project Censored radio show on Pacifica Radio. I am your co-host, Eleanor Goldfield, and here's some of the news that didn't make the news for the week of May 25th, 2026. Early in the morning hours of May 22nd, over 30 activists blocked the entry point to the MAR terminals of Port Newark Elizabeth, attempting to prevent a shipment of ammunition and weapons to be loaded aboard the Israel-bound vessel Zim Asia. As reported by Writers Against the War on Gaza, the actionists demanded that the Port Authority of New York and New Jersey evict Zim and Maersk from Port Newark Elizabeth, stating that they are, quote, taking it upon themselves to obstruct this illegal cargo and call upon all people of conscience and all the union workers of the International Longshoremen's Association to block the boats and to cease loading arms shipments onto Zim and Maersk vessels, end quote. As of November 2025, a report by the Palestinian Youth Movement and Progressive International found that the vast majority of all U.S. military sea cargo sold to the Israeli Ministry of Defense passes through a single warehouse in Jersey City owned by Interglobal Forwarding Services. This facility handles over 1,000 tons of IDF-bound military cargo every week, which it transfers to the Port Newark Elizabeth Marine Terminal Complex for transport aboard Zim and Maersk vessels. An early May accounting by Popular Information shows that the official bill set forth by Hegseth & Co. for the first 60 days of the Iran war is low, by about $47 billion. You and I aren't allowed to make those kind of accounting mistakes. Based on officials' statements, military procurement and operations data, and reporting on deployments and armament use, the U.S. spent an estimated $71.8 billion on the Iran war over 60 days, or $1.2 billion per day on average. This figure refers only to direct war costs, near-term expenses for military operations, munitions, and the like, and not indirect costs, which include broader economic impacts, interest on the national debt, and longer-term expenses like veterans care, if that's still a thing we do. An investigation by A More Perfect Union shows that DHS bought ICE warehouses from Trump cronies for about 10 times a markup, using taxpayer money to fund the purchases. The plan to spend nearly $40 billion to buy up dozens of warehouses around the U.S. to convert them into makeshift detention, aka concentration camps, that could each hold anywhere from 1,000 to 10,000 people, included warehouses owned by financial institutions with deep connections to the Trump administration, including CoreCivic and Geo Group. Data analyst and guest of the show, Michael Wriston, noted that, quote, ICE doesn't necessarily want to be using warehouses. The plan came from folks very close to the White House who were sitting on properties that were causing them losses every year. And the decision was made to buy them at taxpayer expense. Private Equity Stakeholder Project shows that private equity firms now own almost 3 million apartment units in the U.S., which amounts to roughly 1 in 8 apartment units, some 13% of apartments in the country. Approximately half of these units were bought since 2021. The report details how private equity's expanded presence in the housing market has exacerbated housing affordability issues, displaced local communities through large rent hikes and aggressive evictions, and diminishes tenants' quality of life. Housing is a human right. Unless you have capitalism, then it's just a bottom line. As reported by DropSite News, the Trump administration has continued to make increasingly aggressive moves on Cuba, including an indictment last Wednesday of former President Raul Castro, fresh sanctions on the government and on top officials, and an unusual number of surveillance flights over the island, leading many to speculate that a more direct confrontation or invasion is imminent, while at the same time claiming that it's Cuba that's planning to attack the U.S. And if you believe that, well, that's the kind of stupid that even duct tape can't fix. The U.S. has also made a widely publicized $100 million humanitarian aid offer, reportedly contingent on the acceptance of Starlink satellites, which also parallels the destabilization strategy used ahead of the U.S. attack on Iran. Yes, U.S. aid, or you could just stop the blockade. Israel has approved the construction of a new military complex at a site that formerly hosted the United Nations Relief and Work Agency, aka UNRWA, headquarters in occupied East Jerusalem, a site that Israel demolished back in January. So that which previously provided humanitarian services like healthcare and education to Palestinian refugees will now instead be a military induction center and office for the defense minister and a military museum. And if that's not just a major metaphor for everything that Israel stands for. Speaking of which, Israel has once again intercepted and kidnapped flotilla activists trying to bring aid to Gaza. This time, some of that humiliation was caught on tape and proudly shared by, among others, Israeli Security Minister Ben-Gvir. France then announced that it was banning him from entering France. But hey, as long as France keeps funding and fueling Israel, I doubt whether Ben-Gvir gives a hoot. But hey, France, thanks for your performative action. Activists reported gross escalations in violence by Israeli forces. As reported by the Palestine Chronicle, quote, accounts described beatings, electric shocks, severe physical assaults, sexual abuse, attacks by dogs, prolonged confinement and detention under harsh conditions. Yet despite recounting their own experiences, many repeatedly redirected attention elsewhere, towards Gaza itself. Several activists stressed that whatever they experienced represented only a fraction of the reality that Palestinians continue to face daily. As noted by the Humanity Project, quote, the 430 flotilla activists have now been released and are able to give testimony of their abuse. But while their stories circulate, over 9,000 Palestinians remain detained in Israeli torture camps, including thousands without charge and hundreds of children. Meanwhile, Israel is on a killing spree of paramedics and rescue workers in Lebanon. Since March 2nd, Israel has killed over 120 rescue workers, damaged 16 hospitals, and targeted over 130 ambulances in Lebanon, often using what's known as a double or even triple tap strike, where after a site is struck initially, it is struck a second or even third time as emergency crews arrive on the scene. And that's some of the news that didn't make the news for the week of May 25th, 2026. And now on to this week's program. Thanks, everyone, for joining us at the Project Censored radio show. I'm your co-host, Eleanor Goldfield, and we're very glad right now to be joined by Wanda Bertram, who's the communications strategist at the Prison Policy Initiative. The Prison Policy Initiative uses data to highlight the harms of mass incarceration and to spark campaigns for reform of the criminal legal system. Wanda, thanks so much for joining us.
1: Well, thank you for having me.
0: Absolutely. And y'all do incredibly important work. About a month and a half ago, actually, on one of the segments that we have here called News That Didn't Make the News, I pulled some stats from the PPI report, Mass Incarceration, the Whole Pie 2026. And today I'd like to dig into that some more, because here in this report are not only stats and facts that you'll never hear about on corporate media, but also some myth debunking that highlights how we think about incarceration. So I want to just start off here by naming the morass, because I think that that helps to contextualize how much of a morass it really is. Mm-hmm. And as noted in the intro of the report, quote, the U.S. does not have one criminal legal system. Instead, we have thousands of federal, state, local, and tribal systems. Together, these systems hold nearly 2 million people in more than 1,500 state prisons, 98 federal prisons, 3,116 local jails, more than 1,200 juvenile correctional facilities, 220 immigration detention facilities, and 77 Indian country jails, as well as in military prisons, civil commitment centers, state psychiatric hospitals, and prisons in U.S. territories at a system-wide cost of at least $445 billion each year. For reference, that's 580 per 100,000 residents, more than any other so-called democracy on the planet. So, Wanda, as we begin by naming this morass that we're about to wade into here, I wanted to start with a common misunderstanding that I think helps to further contextualize it, the conflation of prisons and jails. Mm-hmm. Could you talk about this distinction and perhaps most egregiously the fact that jails are filled with legally innocent people?
1: Right. So the whole pie largely consists, besides, you know, some of the long tail of types of facilities you just mentioned, largely consists of prisons and jails. And there are state prisons and there are federal prisons. And then there are a bunch of local jails. And then there are a few federally run jails. What jails are, compared to prisons are mostly places to hold people who are being detained pre-trial. That's what they're built for. They do hold some number of people who are serving short sentences. So, you know, if you're serving a sentence for a misdemeanor, typically a year or less, often you'll do that time in a local jail. But jails are built for these, in theory at least, short stays while people are waiting for trial. Never mind, we can get back to the fact that people often spend months or years there. Prisons, by comparison, are for people who are serving sentences. If you were to go to our website and look at the whole pie report, you'd see that local jails account for about a quarter to a third of everybody in who is incarcerated on any given day. But there's a pretty crucial distinction between those. But when we talk about something like bail reform, for instance, we're talking about local jails. When we talk about like parole, we're talking about prisons.
0: Yeah. And this actually flows into the next question, because you said, you know, we could talk about the fact that people are often held here long past the time that they're supposed to be. And this is, you know, recently we had on the show someone talking about ICE hold rooms, which are places that are supposed to, I mean, first of all, they're unofficial, they're black sites, but they're supposed to hold people for roughly 12 hours, and people have been in them for upwards of 200 days. And this is something that's also a part of this whole pie, is that local jails are holding about 80,000 people for ICE. That's, of course, a very dark and disturbing part of the intersection and part of this pie. Could you talk a little bit about how ICE fits into this incarceration pie?
1: Certainly. Like you said, there are about 80,000 people being held in local jails in beds that have been rented to ICE. And so that's officially space that ICE pays for the privilege of using. These contracts have existed for a long time. It's been the case in some places that, you know, contracts that have been around for a while have been more utilized under Trump because of this massive deportation and detention push. Jails also will lease space to the U.S. Marshals Service, which, if you don't know about that agency, they're basically the arm of the federal prison system that is responsible for detaining people pretrial. You can be an immigrant and in the U.S. Marshals Service custody, so that's also worth looking at. And then there's also many, many people, we don't have a really account and we couldn't really get one, but people who are held in local jails basically waiting to be transferred to ICE custody, picked up for some criminal offense on some criminal charge, often very, very minor, like driving without a license, then the jails will hold them at ICE's behest until they turn them over.
0: Yeah. And I mean, we've also talked about on the show the 287G program that basically deputizes local police as ICE agents, and how that, of course, further blurs the lines and adds to these really disturbing intersections. I want to shift here a little bit and talk about something that y'all call the enormous churn in and out, because this is something that often, again, one of the things that doesn't get touched upon or discussed, as pointed out in the report, quote, at least one in four people who go to jail will be arrested again within the same year. Often those dealing with poverty, mental illness, and substance use disorders whose problems only worsen with incarceration, end quote. Could you talk about the statistics of this kind of morbid repeat customer revolving door?
1: Mm-hmm. Yeah. And it, you know, it's funny that there is, you know, this is something that we talk about is, you know, people cycling through jails multiple times a year. You know, these are often some of the people with, you know, the most serious needs that haven't been met by society, you know, people with severe mental illness, substance use issues, people are homeless. And the system, you know, jails also recognize that these people exist. They have names for them. They call them like frequent flyers. And, you know, I find that interesting personally, because sheriffs, more and more, you're seeing sheriffs get in front of the media and say, you know, we are being asked to deal with problems that our, you know, police forces were not meant to deal with, like public health problems. But then they won't hesitate, of course, to go out into the community and book these people over and over and over again for often it'll be property offenses, things, trespassing, public order issues, things like that. And everyone's kind of passing the buck on, you know, whose job is it to make sure these people are cared for. And they're certainly not, you know, to jump ahead maybe a little bit, one of the myths about incarceration that we deal with in our report is the myth that if you go to jail, you all of a sudden have magically have access to services. That is just not true. There's very, very few services available in prisons, much less in local jails, which like are built for these very short stays. It's unlikely that that's going to be the place where you start, where you suddenly get mental health treatment or a substance use treatment that you can continue after you're released. And in fact, a lot of people, when they go to jail, if they were on a, you know, treatment already, if they were on medication, that is interrupted. I hear this so often. People go to jail and their loved ones are saying, help, I can't get this person their medication that they had before. But yeah, the churn, it means that people are going to jail way more often than just the daily number of people in jail would suggest.
0: Yeah, once you're in the system, it's very difficult to get out. And I also wanted to highlight that while some incarceration rates are going down, the detainment and committal of children has gone up. Some 29,000 children are incarcerated. And I think often when someone talks about incarceration, we get like immediately like this image pops up in our head of a grown man oftentimes, right? I think. But of course, women and children are also incarcerated in this country. And I recently wrote a piece that includes some of the stats about incarcerated women with links to PPI's work. And folks can check out my Substack at eleanorgoldfield.substack.com. But in this particular question, I wanted to focus on the incarceration of children and how policies like the so-called school to prison pipeline drive these horrendous numbers up.
1: Yeah. If we zoom out a little bit, the youth detention, actually, there's a very positive story that we can tell about youth detention, which is that compared to 25 years ago, the number of youth in confinement has actually fallen in this country by over 70%. We highlight in the report, because we're trying to, you know, uplift recent trends as much as possible, we highlight some recent upticks in youth confinement. And I believe that those more or less mirror the upticks in general confinement post-pandemic. Basically, something that happened during the COVID pandemic was that a lot of parts of the criminal legal system just stopped functioning. Courts were, you know, clearing less cases. Prosecutors were, you know, not able to do as much of their work. Police were not making as many arrests. And for that reason, you saw this big dip in incarceration and youth confinement during the pandemic. And so some of what we are seeing in terms of like rising incarcerated numbers is because the system is kind of bouncing back from that, even several years after the height of the COVID pandemic. But the fact remains that there are still about 30,000 kids locked up in this country on any given day. And that includes kids who are locked up, again, pre-trial, right? Haven't even had a hearing yet. Kids who are in detention centers awaiting transfer to other programs. I mean, the fact is basically most kids that are in confinement are in a facility that resembles a prison or a jail. And if you haven't seen one of them before, just look it up. It surprised me, you know, like how prison-like these places are compared to what you might imagine. It's a pretty substantial slice of the whole pie.
0: Yeah. The land of the free. I just want to remind listeners that you're tuned to the Project Censored radio show on Pacifica Radio, and I'm your co-host, Eleanor Goldfield, and I'm speaking to Wanda Bertram from the Prison Policy Initiative. So I wanted to get to some myth busting here, and we don't have time to address all 10 of them, but again, folks can check out that report at prisonpolicy.org under the reports tab. But I wanted to get to, well, starting off here with the crime rate, because people go to jail for committing crimes, ostensibly, right? So if that's what we think, then it stands to reason that if rates of incarceration are rising, then the crime rate must be as well. But as noted in the report, quote, preliminary data from 2025 shows that nationwide the crime rate for all index crimes hit its lowest point since 1960. And right. That's pretty astonishing. Could you walk us through some of this data and how this could literally be twisted a full 180 to suggest the exact opposite?
1: Right. Since I would say 2009 or so, the total number of people incarcerated in this country has been trending down. So the incarceration rate skyrocketed in the 80s, 90s, and 2000s. And then around 2009, it kind of hit its peak and it's been inching downward since then. Nevertheless, there are people who would suggest to you, like the senators and congresspeople that say we have an under-incarceration problem. Shout out Tom Cotton. There are people people that would suggest to you that, you know, because we've had this decrease in incarceration over the last 16, 17 years, crime would be, you know, rebounding, coming back up. That hasn't happened. We have seen crime decrease, as you said, to 60-year lows. Of course, Donald Trump did not hesitate to, when those numbers came out, to take credit for that, which is funny because the rates have been at basically at 60-year lows for like a long time. But what I'm kind of trying to say in summary is that there has been progress made in reducing incarceration over the last couple decades. And I think that progress should be encouraging because it has not resulted in this, you know, explosion of crime, you know, in a serious downturn in public safety. And I'm not trying to say that public safety is not something that we should care about. We should. You know, the fact that we have begun reducing incarceration for things like low-level drug offenses, that there are now, you know, very few people in prison for marijuana-related offenses, that we've been reforming bail systems so that, you know, there are in small pockets of the country, which are all under attack by Trump, policies that allow more people to go free before their trial. That has been all implemented very safely. So again, yeah, that should be something that encourages us.
0: Yeah, absolutely. And with the idea of public safety, I mean, this kind of threw me for a loop because oftentimes the argument, you know, when if somebody's having a conversation about abolition or something is like, well, what do you do about violent crime? Mm-hmm. And of course, there's a conversation to be had about, hey, abolition does not mean people aren't held accountable, et cetera, et cetera. But mm-hmm. I actually didn't know. I was, you know, last week years old when I realized that violent crime legally doesn't necessarily mean physical harm. Mm-hmm. So could you talk about that myth? Because I think that one is a really key one in terms of how we even talk about the need for this kind of incarceration machine.
1: Yeah. Violent crime is a label, right? Whether you're a violent or a nonviolent offender, that's a label that the system puts on you when you're in it. And violent covers a whole range of offenses, some of which may actually include physical harm to another person, and some of which do not. For example, in many places, if you commit a robbery and you have a weapon, or if you commit some other kind of, you know, property crime and you have a weapon, that is a violent crime, even if no one is harmed, and even if you didn't even threaten to use force, right? Famously to many people now, there's the felony murder rule. That's the law that allows prosecutors to charge people with first degree murder if they were part of a crime that resulted in someone's death, even if they were doing something like driving the car, even if they had no intention of anyone getting hurt, even if they did not pull the trigger. And so there are lots of people who are locked up for quote unquote violent crimes who never actually committed any violence. There's, you know, this comes into play when we talk about reforms to the criminal legal system, because very, very often there will be something like a parole reform that expands people's eligibility for consideration for parole, or there will be new educational opportunities offered in prison, but there will be carve outs that prevent anyone with a violent offense conviction from receiving those opportunities. And it's really, you know, one of the things that I, in my work here at Prison Policy Initiative, have learned to hate the most are these carve-outs, because, you know, not only do I believe that the things like parole eligibility should be available to everyone, it's just so cowardly to exclude people based on this label that may or may not actually have any basis in reality.
0: Yeah. And also, I mean, even if we are talking about physical harm, like how do you take into consideration self-defense or, you know, something like that? That, and again, this isn't about the lack of accountability. It's about understanding that, I mean, there are 2 million people behind bars. You can't possibly say that they all have, you know, the violent crimes all have this one thing in common. I mean, it's really absurd. And as you pointed out, cowardly.
1: Well, one of the other things, if I can cut in, that we get to in the myths is that there's this idea that if you're a nonviolent offender, you are a safer person, right? You're less threatening to society. And that has led to a lot of, you know, initiatives that, again, exclude people with violent offenses, even though if you look at recidivism statistics, and this is kind of hard for a lot of people to wrap their heads around, people convicted of some of the most serious offenses, murder and, yes, sexual assault and rape, are the least likely to recidivate. They're the least likely to recidivate in terms of committing another violent crime. They're the least likely to recidivate, period. And so it's the very people who are the least likely to go back to prison or to present an issue to public safety in the future who are the most often passed over. And, you know, when it comes to reducing the incarcerated population.
0: Yeah, I mean, it really just goes to show how people are dehumanized. They don't become, I mean, they're not people. They're just kind of these blanket umbrellas, like this is violent, this is nonviolent, and we don't really care who gets chopped up in the gears of the system. And speaking of the chopping up, another myth that I think is really key to highlight and obviously ties into larger conversations about abolition or reform, that harsh punishments deter crime and they make us safer, right? Like, and this kind of is like this Hammurabian, like eye for an eye kind of vibe that always like, well, these people need to be punished harshly so they know what they did. And it's like, but that's ridiculous. Could you talk a little bit about this really disturbing myth?
1: This is something that's really relevant right now because there's a number of states that are considering or have already passed truth in sentencing laws, which basically are serving to enhance and lengthen people's prison sentences by requiring people to serve 80 to 100% of sentences before they go home. So basically it just eliminates parole. And what we have been arguing, unfortunately often in vain in these places, is that there is really no evidence to suggest that long sentences deter crime. They don't stop the people who are in prison from committing more crimes in the future. They don't stop people who are on the outside from committing those crimes. I'm sort of simplifying here, but broadly what the research shows is that it is the certainty of punishment, not the length of the punishment, that is most likely to deter people from doing bad things. And so, and that's why, you know, again, when people, you know, will ask, if we're sending fewer people to prison, how are we going to deal with crime? Well, police clearance rates for things like murder and rape are extremely low. Police are not, you know, as it is, solving crimes. And, you know, a large part of that is that we're focusing on rounding up, warehousing people who are sick or poor and putting them in jail. So we have this kind of nasty cocktail in this country right now of policies that criminalize poverty and then, you know, extremely long sentences. And those are both feeding the you know, incarcerated population.
0: Yeah, absolutely. And that, I mean, that also ties into this aspect of, you know, I think one of the arguments that popped up when I was doing work to basically, this was years ago, but to end the death penalty. And, you know, somebody said to me, they're like, well, if somebody killed my fill in the blank, I would want them to die because of that. And I said, well, okay, that might be your personal feeling, but should that then be policy, like for everybody? And what I thought was interesting about one of the myths was that this idea that, like, oh, everybody who's been wronged by someone, has had a loved one murdered or what have you, wants the person to die or wants the person to be in prison for 80 years or something like that. But y'all actually bust that myth as well. Could you talk a little bit about that?
1: Yeah, I read this piece, long story, in the Chicago Tribune a while ago that speaks to this. And it was a story about how people who are charged with murder in Chicago wait 4 or 5 years, even 10 years for a trial, because the process of trying to indict someone and then charge and then to charge and prosecute and convict someone of such a serious crime and sentence them to prison is legally very complicated. And really what it brought home to me is that people who are victims of crimes know so much about the criminal legal system. You know, the only people who know more are people who are convicted of crimes. You know, so it's important, I think, to look at what victims of crime will say when you ask them writ large, what do you want to see in the incarceration system, or what would you want to see in the system for public safety? And it's interesting. You ask, this is a survey that was done by the Alliance for Safety and Justice called Crime Survivors Speak. They asked victims of violent crimes, would you prefer holding people accountable by putting them in prison? Or would you prefer holding people accountable through options beyond prison, like restorative justice? 75% said beyond prison. They asked, would you prefer investing more in prisons and jails, or would you prefer the government invest more in mental health treatment? 80% said mental health treatment. I could go on, but basically, you know, the results are pretty shocking and it contradicts what we normally think of as, you know, the victim's voice and what the victim wants.
0: Yeah. And it also speaks to, like, in the moment, there might be a feeling, yes, I think that the people in the Epstein files should be beat to death with their own shoes. Like, that might be an initial feeling that you have, but then you're like, and also I don't believe in a system that would have that as a policy pillar, right? Like, mm-hmm. we can differentiate between this heat of the moment emotional response to a wrongdoing, to an injustice, and the need to make something a policy that actually removes us from this perpetual loop of violence and, you know, this kind of really dark, morbid punishment that really only seeks to perpetuate that kind of violence. So, folks, I want to just once again let you all know that it's at prisonpolicy.org under the reports. There's also, I mean, there's so much information there and so much vital information that, again, you'll never hear on corporate media. Again, we've been pulling from this specific report, Mass Incarceration, the Whole Pie 2026. And there are reports on, again, women in prison. There's a report that, you know, there's reports on really everything to do with incarceration and the criminal legal system. And I think it's really important that we learn more about it because there are 2 million people behind bars in this country. That is horrific and horrendous and needs to change. Wanda, thank you so much for taking the time, for sitting down with us, and thanks so much for the work that you do.
1: Well, thank you very much for having me.
0: You're listening to the Project Censored radio show on Pacifica Radio. I'm your co-host, Eleanor Goldfield. Coming up next, I sit down with Medean Schofner to unpack anti-racism, abolition, and more. That's coming up right now, so please stay with us. Thanks, everyone, for joining us at the Project Censored radio show on Pacifica Radio. I'm your co-host, Eleanor Goldfield, and we're very glad right now to be joined by Medean Schofner, who's the CEO of the Epitome of Black Excellence and Partnership and the owner-founder of 8PM Consulting for Humanity. Medean's work is founded upon three core pillars designed to catalyze learning, reflection, growth, and societal transformation aimed at educating and empowering individuals to confront and dismantle the insidious forces of racism and injustice that plague our society. Medean, thanks so much for being on the show today.
2: Of course, Eleanor. Thank you so much for having me.
0: Absolutely. It's a pleasure to have you on. And actually, so listeners know, I was recently on an abolition panel with Medean and invited her to come on this show because I so appreciated what she shared there. And I kind of wanted to actually pick up a little bit where we left off there. And the first thing that I wanted to bring up is something that I see a lot out there in the world with regards to the escalation of ICE violence, the murder of people in the streets in broad daylight and such. And, you know, I see signs that people carry or I hear people say like, oh, this isn't who we are. And I'm like, maybe not as human beings, but as people in the U.S. and as the U.S. experiment, absolutely, this is who we are. And I was wondering, starting off here, could you talk a little bit about understanding this chain of custody that takes us from slave patrols to the police, that recognizes things like the scalp bounties in today's maneuvering of CBP and ICE, and how that requires us to look at our national history in order to understand where we are and also how we get out of this place and time?
2: Yeah, absolutely. So, you know, you're spot on when you talk about, you know, you can't divorce what's happening today from historically what has been very prevalent, particularly in our country, as it pertains to policing. You know, policing was always about control. It was protection of property. It was never about the protection of people. So when you think about what we're seeing in times today, you can layer that over what we've seen in times of past, where it is a matter of who is deemed worthy, who is deemed worthless, and the badge that these things are being done under is deputization to essentially affirm our society's notion of who is worthy of protection and who isn't. So, you know, when people say, hey, you know, this isn't who we are, like you said, it might not be who you are when you are in your moments alone, but as a collective, that's what these systems have been designed to do, is remove us from humanity and attempt to dehumanize us from seeing each other as person to person, and then more so leaning into ideological type of things that do divide us. So the systems are very lubricated in that manner. And I think it also is a challenge for all of us to understand that when these things are happening and we are grappling with what we are seeing, we have to understand that is the punishment of being a bystander. You have to engage, you have to push back, and you have to do that for the sense and the sake of your own humanity. If you're not pushing back and you're not truly an anti-racist or a person that is pushing out these pains, you are essentially just the foundation of what it sits on. You know, if you aren't taking an active role in the pain, but you're not taking an active role in the atonement, then you are a part of the problem, right? And so when we talk about what does it mean to get out of this, we have to take the time to linger in the reality of what has happened over the course of time in this country. And that is what, at some point, some generation hopefully will be able to say, let's linger in the pain so we can actually talk about who are the experts in the pains of these stories. Because those that have come with what they call solutions typically are not the ones that are the experts in the pain. So we just get different iterations of solutions that are not informed by the reality of what is happening. So if we want to get out of this, if we truly want to get out of this, Eleanor, you and I might not see this in our lifetime, but if we truly do believe in something different, then we have to lay that foundation. We have to be the start of that. We have to be the catalytic person or generation that starts an atonement process. And that is simply started at just admitting that these are wrongs. These are sins of our country. And we have to be ready to admit

0: oh, well, this is a new frontier. And it's like, well, it's not. White folks who go against the state have also been in the crosshairs historically. It's just that we're not taught about that. And that, you know, whiteness does not always equal immunity. It depends on how that whiteness is used. And I think that speaks to what you were just saying about, like, we have to be a catalyst. We have to engage in this way. And I'm also curious, in terms of political education, how do you feel that this then shows up in the ways that communities should talk about the issues, as you point out in your bio, the forces of racism and injustice that plague our society? How can we better show up? How can we be those catalysts by understanding what has come before and how we can engage today, not necessarily just as white folks, but understanding how racism shows up today?
1: Yeah, I think that the first thing that I typically encourage communities to do is, first and most importantly, especially for the white community, say out loud to yourself that stepping in and being a part of the change is not revolutionary. It's not revolutionary. You literally are simply not accepting the fact that there are people that are being harmed and being treated in a way that is not something that any of us should embrace. So, you know, one of the exercises that I do is I'll tell people to close their eyes and to imagine the word in big block letters, imagine the word anti-rapist, and start asking yourself a series of questions. If you are witnessing somebody being raped, ask yourself, are you going to actually do something? Are you going to try to intervene? Are you going to scream out, shout out, say something, and engage because you see it happening? And then ask yourself another question. If you overhear someone talking about planning to rape someone or conspiring to execute that and to live that out, are you going to interject yourself and try to say something that is going to deter that person from doing that? And then the other question that you'll want to ask yourself is, if you hear someone telling their story about being raped, are you going to retell that story? Are you going to be the person that says, well, maybe you shouldn't have worn that? Maybe you shouldn't have drank so much? And decide who you are in that narrative. And if you can say that you would, in fact, intervene if someone's being raped, you would, in fact, speak up if someone is planning it, and you would, in fact, actually listen to someone that is telling their story, then you can count yourself as an anti-rapist. So when we talk about racism, closing your eyes again, just simply imagine that word and replace the P with a C. And start asking yourself, if you see someone that is experiencing racism, are you going to interject yourself? If you hear about someone planning to conspire racism, are you speaking up? And if someone is telling you that they're experiencing racism, are you going to retell that story? Because if you can't answer the same way as an anti-rapist as you can an anti-racist, then you really need to ask yourself, what position are you in when it comes to this conversation of racism? It's not revolutionary. It is simply not accepting what it is that is happening, and it is taking your resources, your skill sets, your network, and your love, and simply interjecting yourself to see a different outcome. So when we do this collectively, we don't have to wait for someone else to tell us how to show up. You have it in you. It's inside of you. It's just a matter of making sure that when you show up, you don't speak over, but you speak with.
0: Yeah, I think that's beautiful. And it reminds me of a friend and mentor of mine, Kilo Nyasha, who said that, you know, you can never get to the point where you're just like 100% anti-racist. It's like you were raised in this, you know, you were the fish figuring out that the water is there. And oh my God, what do I do? Like, what do I do with this information? We're constantly learning and understanding that community also includes tripping up, but it also means continuing to do the work, and that it's more about moving in an anti-racist way, as opposed to just being like, I'm fully, you know, I'm a qualified anti-racist now, and I'm right. I've done the thing.
1: Because it's an action word, right? It's an action word, and it's, you have to stay activated, you have to stay engaged. You know, again, it's something that we have to push back every day, because every day that we wake up,

0: every day that we engage in our society, we absolutely pull and ascribe to white misanthropy. We pull that lever because we live in that society. And, you know, oftentimes people say white supremacy. I say white misanthropy, but that's what I'm saying. We're pulling that lever every day because we are engaging in this system, right? We're pulling the lever of capitalism because that's the system that we live in. And so you have to make a very intentional series of choices of what is it going to take in my space and in my contribution to community to push back and to be that voice that very well could inspire what happens next. And hopefully we are inspiring the change that all of us need to see, because all we're, if not, we're just going to be passing a baton down to our next generation that has to endure this in a way that, you know, will be perpetuated by our own people.
1: I just want to remind listeners that you're tuned to the Project Censored radio show on Pacifica Radio, and I'm your co-host, Eleanor Goldfield, and I am speaking to Medea Schoffner.
2: And I wanted to kind of zoom out a little bit here, because I know that you're in Denver, and I was recently speaking to three Southern journalists on the show who have spoken and written about how the South is really a mirror that's turned to the U.S. that the U.S. does not like to look at. And, you know, we talked about W.E.B. Du Bois' quote, as the South goes, so goes the nation. And of course, part of this is to understand how the South bleeds and has bled into all the corners of the nation. The idea that, you know, the problems of the South are just somehow geographically specific, that's a fallacy. And yet there's still this feeling, like, I remember when Elijah McClain was murdered by cops in Aurora, there were folks saying, like, oh, wow, in Colorado, that's weird. And it's like, well, it's only weird if you think that that sort of thing only happens in the South, or that it's localized in these areas. And I was wondering if you could talk a little bit about the danger of framing systemic and federal racism as a regional problem rather than a national one.
0: When we talk about Colorado in particular, so I'm fourth generation Colorado. My children are fifth, my grandchildren are sixth. So we have been here for a very long time. And my family, it probably comes as no surprise, they were a huge part of curating the Black experience, from the celebrations that we had, from the fights that we had to pursue. So with that, I have a lot of knowledge of the history of Colorado, and absolutely, it was happening here. You know, we might be West, but Colorado was one of the furthest West states that required federal intervention for school desegregation. Our bus depot in Denver, the city of Denver, the capital of Colorado, our bus depot was bombed just back in the 60s because of desegregation. You know, so you can look up the Keys case. You know, it was a federal case that required that desegregation take shape. And so that was happening in the schools. That was what hit the headlines. But that was also happening right on the blocks that you would walk, right? So people might think that Colorado is also progressive, and I push back. Colorado is not a progressive state. We absolutely had sundown towns. We have a Klan registry that you can look at that is appalling. And we are still seeing the outcomes for our young Black community, particularly Black men, that are being killed and slaughtered by the police. We're actually right now in the midst of a crisis of injustice. You know, Elijah McClain was one that took a global movement, but I'll tell you what, when Elijah McClain was first murdered by the police and the fire department in 2019, after they did that investigation internally, they said there was nothing to see. It took a global movement for something to happen in the Elijah McClain murder. You see what is happening. What happens one place is happening somewhere else. And that's just the reality of it, because it's a systemic issue. It is not isolated. It is not happening in a vacuum. It is systemic.
2: And it's also, speaking of systemic issues, I mean, all of these things are, of course, connected with, you know, militarized policing and the murder of Black folks by police. But organized abandonment, you know, this, the purposeful siphoning of resources and indeed just life force from these Black communities. I was wondering if you could talk a little bit about that and how that is basically creates this prison pipeline through this organized abandonment in these communities.
0: Absolutely. The divestment is a part of the algorithm, right? You divest in a community, and that makes the community something that becomes aesthetically not something that people are excited about. And then all of a sudden you start to associate the people with being the problem, or the people that live in those communities, that are confined to those communities, as somehow, some way being a menace to the way that we are supposed to be living in this proper way, right? So, you know, when we talk about branding the people, that's a big part of the problem. We have to brand the system. If we start talking about this from a lane of this is an issue that is systemic, you start to remove the need to dehumanize those who are experiencing the system.
2: And there are those of us who don't recognize that we are also on this spectrum of disposability, right? We might just be further towards this side of it. But I think once you recognize that we all, I mean, except for, you know, the Elon Musks or whatever, exist on this spectrum of disposability, we see that abolition is, it's not like this far-flung idea. And I was wondering if you could talk a little bit more about abolition as not just this kind of whimsical idea, but as a tactic and as an action that is not so much destructive as it is constructive.
0: Absolutely. So I think the term abolition, right, is that fear mongering, because people seemingly think that abolition means that you burn it down to a crisp and then all of us are now just living in this demise of, you know, that's not what abolition is. Abolition, it's tiered, right? The first thing, it is acknowledgement and recognition that we have a problem. The second piece is not accepting the outcomes that that problem is producing. The third piece is organizing around what the problem actually is causing and the lived experiences of those who are in the midst of the core of the pain. And then that fourth layer is now coming together as a collective to say that we need to shift this in its entirety. That means that we do, in fact, dismantle what exists and then rebuild what we need in order to get different outcomes. So when you hear the term abolition or abolitionist, and you're not able to see through to the rebuild and the reconstruct and the rise of what happens as a collective, then you are not reading enough. You simply are not reading enough. Go pick up a book. Go do something to ensure that your brain activity starts to flow a little bit better, because abolition actually means coming together. It is a collective design for all of us to ensure that we are going to dismantle this and stick around to rebuild. Now, I will say that there are people that I have seen speak in terms of abolishing something, and I have seen that they will come in to strip something down, and they are not looking to stick around to build it up. That is not an abolitionist. That is someone that is destructive, period. And that's it.
2: Yeah, absolutely. I think that's a really important part. And I wanted to dig into that a little bit more, because I think so often people, you know, it's a lot easier to point out what's wrong. Like, once you start reading, you're like, wow, this whole system is racist, capitalist, it's misogynist, it's toxically patriarchal, and things like that. It's easy to kind of say, oh, these are the problems. But the building is so much more difficult, also because it requires that community building that is something, you know, again, like the U.S. is predicated on this kind of individualist breakdown of community. You know, we're not supposed to come together with each other. And I wanted to ask you, I mean, in terms of the build, like, how do you feel that that looks, particularly when the lived experiences, though there are through lines, you know, the community building that takes place in New Orleans is not going to look like the community building that takes place in Denver and, you know, all across this remarkably large nation state. So I wanted to get your thoughts, like, how do we approach this building, understanding all of these contradictions and these barriers?
0: Absolutely. And that is, you know, that's the part that is not cookie cutter. Well, none of it is, but that's definitely the core of making sure that you're not doing this through a lens of everybody gets the same, right? So when you talk about rebuilding, I think the first thing we have to do is we have to ask ourselves, who are we dubbing as the experts in the room? Far too often, there is someone that has multiple acronyms behind their name, or multiple statuses that they've held in the midst of their career. And I'm not knocking anyone's work. Go get your degrees, go get your work, do your thing if that is your calling. When we talk about community and when we talk about rebuilding something that we have never experienced before, your PhD is not going to get us there, because your PhD is possible because it's in a book, right? You can study it, you can take a test, you can write a dissertation, and you're writing, you're going through a process that is possible. When you talk about rebuilding, we need impossible leadership. We need the ones that say, I actually am committed and convicted to the impossible, something that does not exist. And so we have to start asking ourselves, who is the expert in the room? Because there are families that my organization walks alongside. They are experts in a story that I don't want. And Eleanor, you wouldn't want, right? I don't want to be an expert in what it means to bury my child because they were shot 7 times in the back with an AR-15 by a police officer. That's the story of Veronica Sebron, because her son, Jalen Sebron, was killed by Douglas County sheriffs, again, in quote unquote progressive Colorado, right? But she has an expertise that I never want. But when we talk about changing the law, and we talk about what does it mean to actually figure out how do we ensure that this doesn't happen to someone else, I'm looking for Veronica to give me an expertise about what exactly do we need to start seeing and thinking about and realizing. And we talk about how we think of anything from mental health to maternal health, all of the things that we need to start touching to create something different. We first need to make sure that those who have lived experiences are informing the work. And then those who have the PhDs and the resources to make it happen, you're not the expert. You're the one that has the responsibility to ensure that the resources start to exist. And we have to be comfortable with that. We have to be comfortable with making sure that those who are experiencing this pain and living it out loud the loudest are the ones informing what do we do next. And I think that scares a lot of people because we've never measured competency on understanding the relationship that people have to what it is that we are trying to resolve. We measure competency on how many hours did you read the book? What was the grade on the paper? And again, I'm not saying we should not be studied. What I'm saying is that that is not enough. That is not even scratching the surface of the realities of what we need to be thinking about. If you've never experienced a hungry child, you know, having to go to school and what it feels like to know you're sending your child into school hungry because you don't have, you have never had to have that internal conversation with yourself. And it's okay to admit that. And we have to stop looking for ways for our name to be on the book and start looking to acknowledge that you actually don't want to be the author of that book. Again, I don't want to be an expert in what it means to bury my son. I can't write that book, and I am ecstatic to say that. But I do know that there are women that can write that book. And if they're going to selflessly live their pain out loud and choose to say, I'm not going to accept what happened to my child, I'm going to push back, I'm going to fight back so that this world can see something different, so that I don't become that expert and you don't, Eleanor, and anyone listening doesn't become that expert in that story. And that goes across all systems of oppression. People will live it out loud and scream and shout because they don't want this for themselves or anyone else. That's selfless.
2: Yeah, absolutely. And I think that this also speaks to the kind of performative activism, if you will, that social media has really promoted, that like everyone should have a hot take on things and everyone should be able to speak on things. And perhaps the best hot take is just to not. And also in these days, like the active listen, like actively listening, not just like just shutting up, but actually listening is not something that's uplifted. It's not something that we're really taught beyond, you know, sitting in school and listening to them, you know, completely twist history. But the actually just saying like, actually, I don't know how to speak to this, so maybe I will just listen and learn something. That's just not promoted.
0: Agreed.
2: Medea, and I feel like I could sit and talk to you for hours, but alas.
0: I love this, Eleanor.
2: It's always incredibly wonderful to speak to you. The thoughts and the ideas that you throw out there are so generative, and I know that listeners will feel the same. Medea, thanks again so much for the work that you do and for coming on the show.
0: Thank you so much for having me. I appreciate it. We want to smash, crash, smash, blast the system. We want to get it hype, get it live, get with the mission. We want the crowd loud.
1: 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I'm your producer and co-host, Eleanor Goldfield, along with my co-host and executive producer, Mickey Huff. 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
3: About criminal minds, political ties, habitualized alibis, disguise, another guy's democracy, politics, and the apocalypse. Got the skies like an ominous. So the ocean burned bright with waves full of poison. Genocide, wars, fall for little boys, and the weapons manufactured paid for by attacks upon the bridges and the levees and the mines collapsing. All the prisons, build the capacity, citizens. In the times where the master thief can find and conquer, steal a masterpiece. Open your eyes and realize what's happening. Times running out to reach all potential fame. At the table, then you're probably on the menu.

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1: Plastic straws are among the top 10 contributors to marine pollution. They do not biodegrade.
2: Instead, they break down into smaller microplastics that have made their way into our food chain and the deepest trenches in our oceans. Recently, scientists have announced that each of us may be consuming up to one credit card size of plastic per week.
1: By eliminating straws from our community, we each will be doing our part to save marine life and the future generations of humans.
0: We cannot wait for our government to take charge. It is up to us.
2: I'm Adriana Pearson.
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I'm your host, Tom Diskin. We've opened with a very exciting introduction to Richard Wagner's opera, Die Walküre. Stay tuned. In the first hour, I will feature more music and interesting commentary on this exciting and dramatic opera. 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And please do like us if you enjoy the show. About this time last year, I had the amazing opportunity to see a live performance of Richard Wagner's opera, Die Walküre, the second of four operas in the famous operatic cycle called The Ring. This live performance took place right here in Reading, thanks to the miracles of technology and our own Movies 14 Movie Theater, who bring live opera to our community via live satellite feed direct from the Metropolitan Opera in New York City. I am pleased to bring you musical excerpts from this exciting opera, as well as commentary on this ages-old story based on Norse and Icelandic mythology. Following Die Walküre, in the second hour of the program, I'll feature two contemporary American composers and share with you two relatively new works, Michael Gordon's Natural History, which had its world premiere in 2016 at Crater Lake National Park, and Mason Bates' Anthology of Fantastic Zoology. I hope you will stay tuned for all this exciting music right here on Intermountain Classics and KFOI 90.9 FM. 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

Good day and welcome to Intermountain Classics. I'm your host, Tom Diskin. In this broadcast, I'm pleased to present some very exciting musical excerpts from the tragic opera Die Walküre, the second of four operas that make up the Ring Cycle, composed by Richard Wagner. Later in the program, you'll hear some very new music written by two contemporary American composers, Michael Gordon's Natural History, which had its world premiere in 2016 at Crater Lake National Park, and Mason Bates' anthology of fantastic zoology. Die Valkyrie is based on Norse and Icelandic mythology, told in the Volsunga saga and the Poetic Edda. The Volsung twins, Sieglind and Siegmund, separated in childhood, meet as adults and fall in love. This union angers the gods, who demand that Siegmund must die. Sieglind and the couple's unborn child are saved by the defiant actions of Wotan's Valkyrie daughter Brunhilde, who, as a result, faces the gods' angry restitution. So let's hear some of this exciting music. The show opened with a short segment from the prelude to the opera, and now we will hear it in its entirety. Here is the opening music to Richard Wagner's Die Walküre.

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I'm your host, Tom Duskin. I'm so glad to have you with me today. We've been listening to the opening prelude to Wagner's opera Die Walküre, putting us in the proper mood of anticipating the ominous events yet to take place. As the story unfolds, we find that Siegmund's foe, Hunding, who has also forced Sieglind into marriage, has challenged Siegmund to a fight to the death to win the hand of Sieglind. The god Wotan has decreed that Siegmund must die in this battle, but his favorite Valkyrie daughter Brunhilde has decided she must save Siegmund and thus betray Wotan's wishes. There are 8 Valkyries in all, led by Brunhilde, and they are determined to save Brunhilde from her terrible fate. We will now hear the most famous of arias from this opera, The Ride of the Valkyries, the grand entrance of the Valkyries, flying across the sky on their terrible steeds, dressed in armor and poised for battle. Let's listen now to The Ride of the Valkyries.

According to Norse mythology, it is believed that the Aurora Borealis was created by the grand entrance of the Valkyries as they streamed across the sky. I have to say, this opera kept me on the edge of my seat for the entire 3.5 hours of the production. The music is spectacular, exciting, and the story very gripping. Now let's hear some more music from the opera. This is the Die Walküre Fantasy, an orchestral adaptation of the music from the opera.

I'm Tom Diskin, and this is Intermountain Classics on your community radio station for Red Bluff and Redding, KFOI 90.9 FM, and on the web at kfoiradio.org. We've been listening to some of the very exciting music from Wagner's opera, Die Walküre. Wagner wrote not only opera, but a wide variety of music for piano, voice, symphony, and chamber music. Here is a chamber arrangement of one of his well-known piano pieces, the Fantasy in F-sharp minor. The Ensemble Berlin performs in this recording.

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I'm your host, Tom Diskin. Thanks for joining me. In this first hour of the program, we've been listening to music by Richard Wagner, including highlights of his opera, Die Walküre, and string and wind chamber music. Stay tuned for more music on Intermountain Classics. The second hour of our program features the music of two American composers exploring refreshingly non-traditional themes, Michael Gordon's Natural History and Mason Bates' Anthology of Fantastic Zoology.

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I'm your host, Tom Diskin. Thanks for joining me. In 2016, the Peter Britt Music and Arts Festival presented the world premiere of Michael Gordon's newest work for orchestra, Natural History, inspired by Crater Lake National Park and commissioned by the Britt Festival Orchestra as part of the 100th anniversary of America's National Park Service. The work was performed by the Britt Festival Orchestra, including 30 brass and percussionists, a 70-voice choir, and members of the local Klamath tribes who played and sang on the Steiger Butte drum, a third-generation northern-style powwow drum. Giwas, or Crater Lake, means a spiritual place and is the ancestral homeland of the Klamath tribal people. According to Gordon, the work was designed to be an experiential spectacle. The idea is to draw out the natural sounds in and around Crater Lake and connect the natural sonic environment to the orchestra. Gordon also had this to say about natural history. In my time at Crater Lake last winter, the thing I was thinking about is the symphony that's going on all year long. The sound of the animals, the birds chirping, the wind blowing, even that sound of the expanse of the lake. I was imagining this chorus of the animals, the symphony that's been going on for centuries. The circumstances of this piece are unique. To be able to write a piece of music that's going to be played at Crater Lake and to work with such a variety of musical forces. Tribal musicians, a full symphony and chorus, brass orchestra and percussionists. It's a pretty overwhelming feeling. It's thrilling and humbling. Before hearing the full performance of Natural History, let's listen to the soundtrack of the promotional video that was produced for the premiere performance at Crater Lake. Following will be the recording of the world premiere performance. The Britt Festival Orchestra and Chorus performs, conducted by Teddy Abrams and members of the Klamath tribe.

Slay gida e makluk ansa olaneas gela dot juas. It is good to be here with all you people and friends in Crater Lake, home of the Klamath tribes. Le dokne heok nam no malaks makluks chosne on Isis. One from above, our creator, and the one who walked the earth, please care for our people always. Waitas hot nut nanuk makluks sol dikwak. Soldlak choel, not dichiwak. Today we'll all be working together, and it will be good. Sapkachi amna mo dichwaitis. Thank you, and let's have a very good day.

I'm Tom Diskin, and this is Intermountain Classics on your community radio station for Red Bluff and Redding, KFOI 90.9 FM, and on the web at kfoiradio.org. I hope you're enjoying this performance of Natural History, a composition by American composer Michael Gordon, commemorating the 100th anniversary of the National Park Service and honoring the connection of the Crater Lake region to the ancestral homeland of the Klamath tribal people. Anthology of Fantastic Zoology is an orchestral symphony by the American composer Mason Bates. The work was commissioned by the Chicago Symphony Orchestra, where Bates was composer in residence. It was premiered June 18, 2015, with the Chicago Symphony Orchestra performing under conductor Ricardo Muti. The movements of the work are titled after mythical creatures from the book Anthology of Fantastic Zoology by Jorge Luis Borges: Forest, Twilight, Sprite, Dusk, the Abau Aku, Nymphs, Night, the Griffon, Midnight, Sirens, the Zaratan, and Madrigata. Here is Ricardo Muti and the Chicago Symphony performing the Anthology of Fantastic Zoology by Mason Bates.

In this hour of Intermountain Classics, we've heard two works by contemporary American composers, The Anthology of Fantastic Zoology by Mason Bates and Natural History by Michael Gordon. 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My name is Tom Diskin. 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

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So, we start off this week. We need your help. We want you to respond and give us a very high feeling for the coming weeks in this very difficult time of the Trump era, the environmental catastrophe, the sixth great extinction. 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We're proud to be KFOI in Reading. 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

Twice a year, we pass a point of balance and equilibrium in the progression of the seasons. Our planet reaches the place in its celestial journey where the center of the sun rises and sets directly over the equator, and day and night are of approximately equal length everywhere on Earth. We call these times the equinox, from the Latin for equal night. A less common but possibly more correct name is equilux, or equal light. The September equinox marks the beginning of the new season, autumn, and the time of harvest festivals in the Northern Hemisphere. I'm Stephen Hill, and on this transmission of Hearts of Space, calm and balanced acoustic ambient for the seasonal transition, on a program called Equilux. We begin with solo piano by Portland, Oregon multi-instrumentalist Peter Broderick from Grunewald, and music by Italian pianist and composer Ludovico Einaudi from Elements. Also from Italy, we have two selections for piano by Federico Albanese from The Blue Hour and The Houseboat and the Moon. Moving deeper, we have two richly flowing pieces by Massachusetts musician and producer Tom Eaton from Indesterrin. A selection by the group Flow, guitarist Will Ackerman and Lawrence Blatt, trumpeter Jeff Oster, and pianist Fiona Joy, from their self-titled album, Flow. And a contemplative piece by San Francisco Bay Area guitarist Carl Weingarten, with pianist Catherine Marie Charlton, from Where There Is Light. In the Deep Zone, Italy-based English composer Greg Haynes, with a powerfully yearning piece from Digressions, followed by a solemn moment by American post-rock duo A Winged Victory for the Sullen from their self-titled debut. All that and a final piece by Enzo from Silver Sky. We mark the balance point in the progression of the seasons. A program called Equilux on this transmission of Hearts of Space.

marking the moment of balance in the seasonal transition. A program called Equilux on this transmission of Hearts of Space. We began with music by Portland, Oregon multi-instrumentalist Peter Broderick from Grunewald. Next, a piece by Italian composer and pianist Ludovico Einaudi from Elements. Also from Italy after that, two selections for piano by Federico Albanese from The Blue Hour and The Houseboat and the Moon. We move deeper with two pieces by Massachusetts musician and producer Tom Eaton from Indesterrin, a selection by the group Flow, pianist Fiona Joy, guitarist Will Ackerman and Lawrence Blatt, and trumpeter Jeff Oster from the album Flow. And music by San Francisco Bay Area guitarist Carl Weingarten with pianist Catherine Marie Charlton from Where There Is Light. In the Deep Zone, Powerful Yearning by Italy-based English composer Greg Haynes with Peter Broderick on violin from Digressions, and a solemn anthem by American post-rock duo A Winged Victory for the Sullen, Adam Wiltsey and Dustin O'Halloran from their self-titled debut. Finally, this music by Enzo from Silver Sky. This edition of Hearts of Space was produced by Steve Davis and Stephen Hill. You heard program number 1158, Equilux. 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I'm Stephen Hill. Thanks for listening. Join me again for more slow music for fast times on Hearts of Space. Safe journey, space fans, wherever you are.

Back in 1975, a Northern California steel string guitarist named Will Ackerman began playing and selling cassettes of his music around the Stanford University campus. It was so popular, it led to the founding of Windham Hill Records in 1976, the first big success of the music trend that came to be called New Age music in the 1980s. Instrumental, acoustic, and generally low-key, Windham Hill literally became the poster child for a grab-bag genre that became ever more unfocused as it grew, a category for anything that wasn't jazz or folk, rock or pop. But it served a need for quiet, relaxing, meditative instrumental music that continues today. In time, the New Age music category became so diverse as to be almost meaningless. Home studios, inexpensive publishing on cassette and later CD, meant that anyone could release their music, and the genre's reputation deteriorated to the point that serious producers of atmospheric music called theirs ambient, electronic, or just about anything else. Yet, in the last few years, the New Age genre has seen a critical reconsideration, with carefully curated compilations of historical material. While both veterans and descendants of the genre are creating new music that merits serious attention. A good example is the group Flow, which includes none other than steel string guitarist Will Ackerman in a kind of new age supergroup. I'm Stephen Hill, and on this transmission of Hearts of Space, we ride the vernal breezes into the gentle sound of the season on a program called Flowing into Spring 4. We'll feature music by the group Flow from their self-titled debut, by veteran pianist Peter Cater with veteran reedman Paul McCandless from Fire, by France-based American pianist Jim Gabriel from Into Eternity, and by New York pianist and composer Michael Whalen from Kiss the Quiet. Later, Floating Atmospheres for Piano and Electronics by Florida musician Michael Brandt DeMaria from AMA, an extended meditation for steel string guitar by Chris Haugen from Falling Water, Shimmering Strings. Music for flute and electronics by Tom Moore and Sherry Finzer from Whispers from Silence. And a final piece by Majestica from In the Midst of Stars. We ride the vernal breezes on a program called Flowing into Spring 4 on this transmission of Hearts of Space.

riding the vernal breezes into the gentle sound of the season, flowing into spring 4 on this transmission of Hearts of Space. We began with music by the group Flow, Australian pianist Fiona Joy, American guitarists Will Ackerman and Lawrence Blatt, and Bay Area trumpeter Jeff Oster, from their self-titled debut, Flow. Then a piece by veteran pianist Peter Cater with veteran reedman Paul McCandless from Fire. And from France, American pianist Jim Gabriel with a selection from Into Eternity. And then New York pianist and composer Michael Whalen with music from Kiss the Quiet. We continued with more by Flow, followed by Florida musician Michael Brandt DeMaria with music for piano and electronics from AMA. And then two more pieces by Flow, once again from their debut, Flow. Bay Area guitarist Chris Halgen was next with an extended meditation from Falling Water, Shimmering Strings. And then from Arizona, music for electronics and flute by Tom Moore and Sherry Finzer from their collaboration, Whispers from Silence. Near the end, Michael Whalen returned with one more from Kiss the Quiet. And we leave you with this music by Majestica, flutist Sherry Finzer with multi-instrumentalist Cass Sanawati from In the Midst of Stars. This edition of Hearts of Space was produced by Steve Davis and Stephen Hill. You heard program number 1182, Flowing into Spring 4. 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
1: 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They're down.
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1: 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Red Bluff Redding, they're down.
0: They're down, like dead air?
1: Get over there.
0: Get over there. Okay.
2: Captain, Captain Empty.
0: Yes. EMT.
2: I'm doing compressions. Here, hang on. I'm going to get some air.
0: Oh, KFOI is cold, man. Just forget it.
2: Oh, no.
0: Yep.
2: No.
0: You know what happened?
2: He's gone.
0: Yeah, there. Yeah, he's gone. And you know why?
2: No. No one donated?
0: That's exactly why.
2: Oh, no. They've been crying for help for months.
0: Yes, and we ignored them.
2: Oh, no.
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